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0: Welcome to Truth for Today, the Bible Explained, a Christian ministry program that endeavors to accurately teach God's Word in order to challenge, encourage, and edify listeners. Today, we continue with Things to Think About on Your Way to Church, and it's David Hughes speaking from Psalm 128. We're going to meet the God who is to be followed.
1: A good guide is a great help. I know some people like to explore and find their own way when travelling in a new place. I'm not one of those people. I like to go with someone who already knows the place. They know where to go and what to avoid. They know what's good and what can be missed. They know the directions and which turns to take. Being able to follow someone who knows the bigger picture is really useful when I go somewhere new. I'm a bit the same when it comes to skills. Some people like to tinker and try new things until they figure something out. Not me. I like instructions. I like someone to show me what to do. Stuff that takes me hours when I have to figure it out on my own is simple when someone shows me how and I can follow. When I try to do DIY by myself, it never ends up looking like I'd like. But when I follow someone else who knows what they're doing, I can at least give a passable attempt at fixing things. Having someone to follow and to guide is a really useful thing. Today we're going to read Psalm 128, which presents the blessings of following God and walking in His ways. We're going to see that God's ways are worth following in all areas of life. That's not true of the kind of guides I've just been speaking about. A useful guide in one location may know nothing about the next place I visit. The person who teaches me to hang shelves may know nothing about plumbing. Most of our guides in life have some limited expertise in some particular area of life. But that's not true of the God of the Bible. He speaks into all areas of our lives. He knows what's best in everything we do. And as we read Psalm 128 today, we'll see the blessing that it is to follow God's ways. So let's read Psalm 128 together. Blessed is everyone who fears the Lord, who walks in His ways. When you eat the labour of your hands, you shall be happy, and it shall be well with you. Your wife shall be like a fruitful vine in the very heart of your house, your children like olive plants all around your table. Behold, thus shall the man be blessed who fears the Lord. The Lord bless you out of Zion, and may you see the good of Jerusalem all the days of your life. Yes, may you see your children's children. Peace be upon Israel. I'm sure that if you've listened to any of the previous talks in this series on Truth for Today, you'll know that Psalm 128 is one of a series of psalms in the Bible called the Psalms of Ascents, or Psalms of Degrees. The Psalms of Ascents run from Psalm 120 to Psalm 134, 15 psalms in total. Most people think that this series of psalms were sung as the Israelites journeyed to Jerusalem for special feasts. The Jewish people were expected to leave their homes and travel to Jerusalem for three special occasions through the year. One, the Passover, or the Feast of Unleavened Bread. Two, the Feast of Weeks, called Pentecost in the New Testament. And three, the Feast of Tabernacles. You can read more about these feasts in Exodus 23 and Leviticus 23. Maybe these were 15 songs that the people sang together on their way to Jerusalem to prepare them for worshipping God when they got there. Some people also wonder whether these psalms were sung by the priests on the 15 steps of the temple from the court of the women to the court of the Israelites, but we don't really know that for certain. We've called this series Things to Think About on Your Way to Church, which might seem a little strange since the psalms weren't written about Christians going to church. The church didn't exist when these psalms were written. They were written for Israelites going up to Jerusalem to visit the house of God. But Paul tells Timothy that the church today is the house of God. So we can learn from the kind of things that Israelites thought about on their way to the temple and learn something for us today. Whenever the local church gathers together, we are God's house. And so, things that the Israelites thought about on the way to the temple all those years ago might teach us some lessons to consider as we gather together week by week. So let's think about Psalm 128 then. Verse 1 is a statement that forms the main point of the psalm. Blessed is everyone who fears the Lord, who walks in his ways. It's a simple statement about a particular group of people, those who fear the Lord. This group of people are described again in the next part of the verse as those who walk in God's ways. I take it that these are basically two ways of saying the same thing. The psalmist is not describing a group of people who fear God in the sense of fear that might leave us cowering behind a settee in fear from an armed robber, but rather those who fear God are those who have such a reverential respect and awe for his authority that they know that he knows best and so walk in his ways and do as he says. So here's a challenge for us today. Do you walk in God's ways? Is your life characterized by a determination to find out what God wants you to do and to live it out in practice? Are you searching the Bible regularly to understand what God's ways are? And are you changing your life if you find that what you're doing is not what God says is good for you? I'm certain that we all fail and stumble more often than we'd like. That's true of all Christians. But I want to ask you today whether your driving motivation or attitude for life is, if Christ says it, I'll do it. The psalmist says something in verse 1 about this group of people who walk in the Lord's ways. He says they are blessed. This is a word that describes state of mind more than receipt of things. People who fear the Lord and walk in his ways are blessed or happy, says the psalmist. The result of following the Lord's ways is a kind of happiness beyond the exact circumstances. This word for blessed occurred at the end of the previous psalm. Psalm 127 ends by saying that a man with lots of children is happy because they're a heritage from the Lord. That psalm begins by stating how important it is for the Lord to build a household. In that sense, Psalms 127 and 128 form a nice pair. Psalm 127 reminds us that it's important for the Lord to build our house and our household. We should be clear that our house will be one that the Lord has ultimate say in. Then in Psalm 128, the psalmist describes the happy consequences of following God's ways in all our family and work life. We need to pause here and think about what this blessedness means. I've said that these were songs that the people of Israel sang each year on their way to the temple. I suspect that as families met friends and neighbours on the road to Jerusalem for these special events, it wouldn't be too long before they met a family that had fallen on hardship over the past year. Maybe work had been hard to find, the crops had failed, and they had financial difficulty. Maybe husband and wife were arguing more than they had been a year ago. Maybe a child had died or had gone off in rebellion and dishonoured the family somehow. It surely can't have been too long. They had financial difficulty. Maybe husband and wife were arguing more than they had been a year ago. Maybe a child had died or had gone off in rebellion and dishonoured the family somehow. It surely can't have been too long before they spotted someone that made them stop and think about the words they were singing in Psalm 128. Happy, eating the fruit of labour in verse 2, might ring hollow for the man whose business had failed that year. Wives, like a fruitful vine in verse 3, might feel like a pipe dream for the arguing couple. Children, like olive plants around the family table in the second half of verse 3, might be a painful blow to the family with an estranged son. Some blessing, they might have thought, as they reached verse 4. Thus shall the man be blessed who fears the Lord. Hadn't those struggling Israelites feared the Lord over the past year? As with so much of Scripture, Psalm 128 is not a promise that following God's ways will always lead to things going well for us. That is a promise that's never given in the Bible. In fact, Paul says the exact opposite in 2 Timothy chapter 3, verse 12. All who desire to live godly in Christ Jesus will suffer persecution. Living faithfully for God may well lead to difficulties for us, but Psalm 128 is still true. There is a blessedness, an inner happiness and joy in following the Lord. And it is true in general terms that God's ways are wise and healthy for us. The all-wise God would not ask us to do harmful and wrong things in our families or in our work. So it is true that in general, following God's instructions will be good for us. Not a promise that everything will go well for us all the time, but working God's way should, in general, help us keep our jobs most of the time.

following God's instructions for marriage should lead to happy marriages most of the time. Parenting according to God's instructions will be good for our children. It's in that sense that we should read Psalm 128. Psalm 128 presents a general principle and not a guarantee. There is a kind of happiness and satisfaction in doing things God's way, even if there are some tough experiences along the way. We spoke about guides at the start of this message. Psalm 128 reminds us that God is the best of guides. Following his ways will guide us to the kind of life that is pleasing to God and is good for us. Let's spend the rest of our time today working through the different spheres of life mentioned in the psalm and see how following God's ways in these areas is a positive thing. As you read the psalm and see the happiness or blessing that comes from following the Lord's ways, you'll see that it applies to all areas of life. Verse 2 speaks about the labor of your hands, and it's a reminder that blessing comes in working the way God tells us to work. In verse 3, the family comes into focus, and there's a happiness in marriage and in raising children if we follow God's ways. Finally, in verses 5 and 6, the psalmist writes about the good of Jerusalem, and we're reminded that there is a blessedness or happiness about our circumstances. Let's think about blessing in work life. Verse 2 of Psalm 128 says, "When you eat the labor of your hands, you shall be happy, and it shall be well with you." The general principle of the scripture is that work is good and honorable. It's a way of providing for yourself and your family. If you labor with your hands, says the psalmist, then you'll be able to eat either the crops you grow or the food purchased with the money earned by your labor. If you have enough to eat, then you're in a happy position, the psalmist says. Paul reminded the Thessalonian Christians of the value and dignity of work. In 1 Thessalonians chapter 4, verse 11, Paul urged the Christians to aspire to lead a quiet life, to mind your own business and to work with your own hands as we commanded you. God was pleased when the believers worked and minded their own work or business. In 2 Thessalonians chapter 3, verses 10 to 12, Paul takes up the issue of work again, saying, "For even when we were with you, we commanded you this, if anyone will not work, neither shall he eat. For we hear that there are some who walk among you in a disorderly manner, not working at all, but are busybodies. Now those who are such we command and exhort through our Lord Jesus Christ that they work in quietness and eat their own bread." Some of the Christians in Thessalonica had stopped working, and in all the time they now had, they became busybodies. Perhaps they went round gossiping and interfering in the busy lives of other Christians. Paul had to remind them that they should do their own work. If they didn't work, they wouldn't be able to eat. They wouldn't know the blessedness that the writer of Psalm 128 wrote about. They couldn't be happy or know that it shall be well with you whilst they were being lazy and not working. Work is a good way to provide for our families. Paul told Timothy in 1 Timothy chapter 5, verse 8, "But if anyone does not provide for his own, and especially for those of his household, he is denied the faith and is worse than an unbeliever." Work is also a good way of enabling us to provide for other people we know who are in need. Paul reminded the Ephesian Christians in Ephesians chapter 4, verse 28, "Let him who stole steal no longer, but rather let him labor, working with his hands what is good, that he may have something to give him who has need." Work is honoring to God. Now the Lord understands that sometimes people lose their jobs. He knows that some are too ill to work. He knows all those things. And the Lord knows that many listeners to this talk will experience difficulties at work. It won't always be easy. It won't always be enjoyable. We perhaps might not always feel like that psalmist that it's a blessing to eat from the labor of our hands. But let's remember the words of Psalm 128, verse 2, and remind ourselves that walking in the Lord's ways is a blessing to us. It is good for us to work when we can. Let's move on to verse 3, where the family comes into view
first with the man's wife and then his children. It is good for a believer to walk in God's ways when it comes to our marriages and our children. Again, whilst not a promise that all Christians will have happy marriages, nor that all the children of believers will turn out the way we want, it's clear again that there is a wisdom to God's instructions for marriage, which should normally lead to happy marriages. It's clear that God's instructions for parenting are good and should usually help raising children. Let's consider some of the New Testament's instructions for husbands. I'm going to focus on that since Psalm 128 is framed as a man who is blessed by his wife when he walks in God's ways. But it's equally true that the instructions for wives in the New Testament are good for women who seek to follow God. In 1 Corinthians chapter 7, verse 3, Paul writes, "Let the husband render to his wife the affection due her, and likewise also the wife to her husband." Paul is perhaps primarily talking about sexual affection in this verse, but we could apply this more widely and say that husbands should always be affectionate to their wives. This will be good for their marriages and pleasing to God. In Ephesians chapter 5, verse 25, Paul writes, "Husbands, love your wives, just as Christ also loved the church and gave himself for her." God expects husbands to love their wives and use Christ's example of sacrificial love for the church as their example. Just reflect on that for a moment. How much did Christ love the church? Even to death. He gave himself for her. And aren't we so glad that that's true? Don't we marvel that the Lord Jesus could love us that much? Well, Paul says, "I'm to love my wife with that kind of love." Peter writes to Christian husbands in 1 Peter chapter 3, verse 7, "Husbands, likewise, dwell with them with understanding, giving honour to the wife as to the weaker vessel, and as being heirs together of the grace of life, that your prayers may not be hindered." Christian husband listening today, how understanding are you being to your wife? Have you remembered that if your wife is a believer, you are heirs together of the grace of life? God expects you to honour your wife and be understanding towards her. Paul wrote to the Colossian Christians in Colossians chapter 3, verse 19, "Husbands, love your wives and do not be bitter towards them." God didn't give you a wife to spoil your fun, nor to make your life harder, nor to act as a burden, stopping you do the things you want. He gave you a wife to bless you and to give you a partner to serve him together with. And don't ever forget that and become bitter towards your wife. Maybe some are listening today and your marriage has been a bit tough recently. You don't see your wife like the fruitful vine of Psalm 128 verse 3. There are no easy and quick fixes in the scriptures, but let me ask you whether you're being affectionate to your wife. Are you loving your wife sacrificially? Are you honouring and understanding your wife? Are you avoiding being bitter towards her? And before you respond, "Yes, but you don't know what my wife has been doing to me," just pause and ask yourself how many of the verses we've been challenging husbands with only apply if the wife is doing what she's supposed to do. None. Before complaining about your wife, make a renewed effort to do your part. Psalm 128 says that there is a blessedness to walking in God's ways. So, Christian husband, I want to urge you to walk in God's ways in your marriage. I'm convinced you'll see that it's good for you and for your marriage and is honouring to God. The second part of verse 3 of Psalm 128 mentions your children like olive plants all around your table. The man who walked in the Lord's ways would have children who enjoyed being part of the family in this happy scene of a family table. Walking in God's ways with respect to parenting children is the path of blessing for Christian parents. As I've said already, sometimes the children of faithful Christians depart from the faith and have real difficulties in their lives. And that's sad. So we keep those children and parents in our prayers. And yet, as in earlier examples, it's still good for us to parent God's way.
Paul says to the Christian fathers in Ephesus in Ephesians chapter 6, verse 4, "Fathers, do not provoke your children to wrath, but bring them up in the training and admonition of the Lord." He says something similar to Christian fathers in Colossae in Colossians chapter 3, verse 21. "Fathers, do not provoke your children lest they become discouraged." Christian fathers should be careful not to discourage their children. It's possible to set such impossibly high standards that our children never feel they can please us nor earn our approval. And that discourages them. Paul says, don't do that. Unless we swing too far the other way in discipline, Hebrews 12 verse 9 says, "We have had human fathers who corrected us, and we paid them respect." Fathers have a responsibility to correct their children when they do wrong. Proverbs chapter 22 verse 6 says, "Train up a child in the way he should go, and when he's old he will not depart from it." It's not always a parent's job to be their children's best friend. They have a God-given responsibility to train them in what is right and what's wrong. Christian parents should teach their children about God and his ways. This was the instruction in Deuteronomy chapter 6, verses 6 and 7. "And these words which I command you today shall be in your heart. You shall teach them diligently to your children, and shall talk of them when you sit in your house, when you walk by the way, when you lie down, and when you rise up." I know family life is busy. You have so many calls on your time. But Christian parents should be careful not to be so busy with clubs, school, work, and whatever other social activities you enjoy that you've left no time to talk about the Lord's things with your children each day. Who else are they going to learn God's ways from? Christian parents set the example for their homes. Your children will see what's important to you. Is it money or career recognition or the right possessions? Joshua made the right determination in Joshua chapter 24, verse 15. "As for me and my house, we will serve the Lord." So, Christian parents listening today, I know there are things about raising children that are hard, but I want you to see the wisdom of following God's ways. Remember that he is the best of guides, and there is blessing to following him. We've not really touched on the second half of the psalm, which reiterates the blessing of fearing the Lord and walking in his ways. Verses 5 and 6 are a benediction to those Israelites who walked in God's ways. But as we finish, let's come back to thinking about those Israelite families on their way to Jerusalem for the feasts. Maybe their work hadn't been perfect that year. Maybe their marriages were okay, but could have been better. Maybe they hadn't parented as well as they could have. But as they sang Psalm 128, they were reminded again that God's ways were good. His instructions for work were wise. His guidance for husbands and wives was positive and right. And his instructions for parents were good. And they would acknowledge that God did know what he was talking about. There was blessing to fearing the Lord and walking in his ways. And they would be reset in their determination to walk in God's ways until the next time they went up to the temple and sang Psalm 128 all over again. As you travel to church this coming weekend, would you spend a moment thinking about God's instructions for you, for your marriage, and for your family? And would you thank God for help so far and ask him to help to walk in his ways and follow him in the week ahead? May you know the Lord's blessing as you do so. Thank you for listening to this Truth for Today talk on Psalm 128. We're going to meet the God who is to be followed. Talk T1477 in the series Things to Think About on Your Way to Church.

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May the God and Father of our Lord Jesus Christ bless and keep you always.

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2: The world can't give you peace. Your spouse can't give you peace. Your friends and family can't give you peace, even with the best will in the world. But Jesus can. I wonder if Jesus could be saying to you today, peace be with you.
3: Before Jesus went to the cross, he told his disciples that he would give them peace, and he would give it, as the verse says, not as the world gives. What did Jesus mean by this? How is his peace different from the world's? And how do we reconcile that with another statement Jesus made about him not bringing peace, but a sword? All that's coming up on Word Alive with Tom Ward. Welcome to the programme. My name's Mel Dixie and I'm really glad you've taken the time to join us today. Peace is a concept everyone is familiar with. It's used a lot in society, isn't it? We say things like peace treaty, peace talks, peace and quiet, inner peace, peace of mind. The list goes on. In this episode of Word Alive, Tom is going to talk about the peace process. Here's Tom to explain.
2: Thanks, Mel. Today, I want to talk to you about three types of peace. Heavenly peace, spiritual peace, and earthly peace. Now, you can't have earthly peace without first having spiritual peace, and you can't have spiritual peace until you have heavenly peace. So we better start then with heavenly peace, because our society is obsessed with earthly peace. That's what people normally mean when they say peace. We want peace in Ukraine. We want peace in the Middle East. And this is a genuine part of peace. The Greek word for peace in the New Testament means, in part, freedom from war. But another meaning of the Greek word is peace between God and mankind. And I believe that this is the most important kind of peace. The Bible makes it very clear that even though you and me and everybody else in history has been made by God in His image, we're not born in relationship with Him. Right back in the Garden of Eden, God created a man and a woman, Adam and Eve, and they were to be fruitful and multiply, to rule over the land and subdue it. They were given the right to eat from any tree in the garden except one, but they disobeyed. And from that moment, the beautiful, perfect relationship between God and humanity was tarnished. God expelled them from the garden, and so there was a breakdown. And for many years, there was a kind of to-and-fro relationship between God and humans, where God would make a way for His people. He would approach them. He would make a way for men and women to come to Him. Think of the whole sacrificial system, killing animals, the blood being shed as a payment for people's sin. But this was always incomplete, and God's people would continue to turn away from Him. Finally, God sent His own Son, the Messiah, the Savior, the God-man, to restore peace between God and humanity. Jesus was to bring peace. And this was foretold in the prophets back in the book of Isaiah, chapter 9, verse 6. It says that the Messiah to come would be the Prince of Peace. And in Nahum chapter 1, verse 15, says this: look to the mountains. This is another messianic passage. Look to the mountains, the feet of one who brings good news. Listen to this: who proclaims peace. And then when Christ was born, when the angels appeared to the shepherds to tell them the good news, they say, peace to those on whom his favor rests. Whose favor? Well, it's talking about God's favor. So how do we have God's favor? How do we please him when we always fall back into the same pattern as Adam and Eve? Well, that's why Jesus came, to reconcile us to God, to bring peace by his payment. Now, with all this being said, you might be surprised to hear what Jesus said in Matthew 10, verse 34. Jesus said, "Do not suppose that I have come to bring peace to the earth. I did not come to bring peace, but a sword." You might be thinking, wait, I thought you just said that Jesus came to bring peace. I thought that's what the Old Testament passages said about the Messiah to come. He did, but although when Jesus went to the cross, his sacrifice was big enough to cater for all humanity, it was a sacrifice for all, Jesus knew, even before he went to the cross, that many people, maybe even the majority of people in history, would actually reject his death on their behalf. Verse 35 of Matthew 10, "For I have come to turn a man against his father, a daughter against her mother, a daughter-in-law against her mother-in-law. A man's enemies will be members of his own household." Jesus knew that his peace offering would lead to a breakdown in relationships, in families, that heavenly peace for those who trust in him could actually lead to a lack of peace in other aspects of their life, if you understand what I'm saying. Why? Because Jesus has to be number one. I remember many years ago getting a phone call here in the office from a woman who basically said, "Look, I'm intrigued by Jesus. I've always wondered about him, but my husband has refused to let me visit a church to hear more about it. And so I actually found your program, Word Alive, listening on the radio, and I'm getting to continue to hear about Jesus." That's one of the amazing aspects of radio, is that it can go to places that churches can't reach. And I'm sure there are many stories of people having tension in their relationships between husband and wife, between mother and daughter, between father and son, you know, all manner of difficulty, because when Jesus comes into your life, he has to be number one. But he's worth it, because heavenly peace means that you're brought back into relationship with the creator and sustainer of the universe, Yahweh, the Father God. It's the prodigal son returning home, isn't it? And this peace is only possible through Christ. Colossians 1 verse 20 says that Christ made peace through his blood shed on the cross. So this peace is costly. It cost Jesus his life. He was mocked and abused and tortured on the cross. He bled and died to bridge the gap between us and God. It was a peace treaty. You know, a peace treaty is an official agreement to end a war and set the conditions of peace. Maybe the most famous one in UK history in recent years is the Good Friday Agreement. But Jesus made a peace treaty. God's righteous wrath was satisfied as Christ, the perfect one, took that wrath upon himself. It was the perfect sacrifice. And so how do we respond? What are the conditions of peace? Romans 5 verse 1 and 2. "Therefore, since we've been justified through faith, we have peace with God through our Lord Jesus Christ, through whom we have gained access by faith into this grace in which we now stand." So we are justified. We are made right in God's sight because of the sacrifice of Jesus, and our response is to believe this, to put our faith and trust in Jesus. And because of this, then, we have gained access. That's what the verse says. It means that we've been welcomed back into the presence of the Lord. A holy, holy, holy God welcomes us back because of what Christ has done. This is huge. This is peace that has been bought for us. Heavenly peace that we will be with the Lord forever in eternity. No more tears, no more sadness, no more pain, no more trouble. And this isn't a peace that we can earn. It is a peace that is given to us. We need to believe and trust in Jesus. So we start then with heavenly peace. Next, I want to talk about spiritual peace. John 14, verse 27, Jesus said to his disciples, "Peace I leave with you, my peace I give you." And so this is a peace that Jesus gives to the disciples at a specific moment in time, because the context here is that Jesus is teaching his disciples that he is about to leave. He will leave, but he will send the Holy Spirit, but he will also give them his peace. My peace I give to you, the verse goes on, I do not give to you as the world gives. Do not let your hearts be troubled and do not be afraid. You know, they had come to rely on Jesus. They had traveled round with him for 3 years. He was their rabbi, their teacher, their Messiah, their friend, and they didn't want him to leave. But Jesus promises them peace. So what did Jesus mean by saying, I do not give to you as the world gives? It's an interesting phrase, isn't it? I think this highlights the fact that the talk of peace is easy. The world often talks of peace, doesn't it? You may have watched a film, it's quite old now, it's called Miss Congeniality with Sandra Bullock. In that film, she plays an undercover police officer. She has to enter this beauty pageant. Basically, the person who wins becomes Miss United States. Anyway, there's this scene where each woman comes forward and is asked, you know, what do you want most in the world? And every one of them says, world peace. Until Sandra Bullock's character comes up and she's asked the same question, what do you want most in the world? And she says, harsher punishments for parole violators. And everybody is silent. And then she says, oh, and world peace. And everybody cheers. Now, it's meant to be a funny moment, and it is, but I think it's quite deep, actually. It's very easy to say, isn't it? I want world peace. And it's like the thing that we're meant to say. Yes, we all want peace. Yes, we want peace here. We want peace there. Oh, we want world peace. But it's very easy to say it and do nothing about it. Talk is cheap. Even when more concerted efforts are made for there to be peace, you see very quickly how hard it is to actually make a difference, because you still have the Adam and Eve issue. You have the issue of people being disobedient, refusing to accept the sacrifice of Christ, so they are not going to have heavenly peace. And if you don't have heavenly peace, you're not going to have spiritual peace. But people talk of it, talk is cheap. I'm sure you'll have heard of the Beatles and their lead singer, John Lennon, and he was a man who talked a lot about peace. A number of times he staged what he called bed-ins, where he and his girlfriend, Yoko Ono, would stay in bed for days at a time, and they'd invite the media into their bedroom and talk a lot about peace. He came up with this slogan, give peace a chance. And there was a song that he wrote called Imagine. Listen to the lyrics at the start of that song. Imagine there's no heaven. It's easy if you try. No hell below us, above us, only sky. Imagine all the people living for today. Imagine there's no countries. It isn't hard to do. Nothing to kill or die for, and no religion too. Imagine all the people living life in peace. He wanted people to imagine a utopia of peace when the world has removed countries and removed religion. Now, putting aside the fact that this is a very anti-God song, the reality is, decades on from John Lennon saying those things and singing those things, we still don't have peace. Lennon's words were grand, but ultimately empty. The world says it wants peace, but it can't deliver. Jesus doesn't give as the world gives, because his peace is tangible, even though it is invisible. It's spiritual peace. Jesus offers peace, though, to those who have come to believe and trust in him. But it's not an external peace. It's an internal peace that surpasses all understanding, as it says in Philippians 4. Fast forward from John 14 to chapter 16, and Jesus says in verse 33, I've told you these things, because Jesus continued to teach them that he was going to leave and send the Holy Spirit. I've told you these things so that in me you may have peace. In this world you will have trouble, but take heart, I have overcome the world. So did you notice there, it says you may have peace, you will have trouble. This is why I think it's different than heavenly peace. If you believe in Jesus, if you trust in him, then you have peace. Peace from a restored relationship with God. And this peace is heavenly peace. It means you get to be with the Lord forever. And so that is a peace that is free from all conflict, all difficulty, all hardship. but we're not there yet. So this, in a sense, heavenly peace is a present reality, but we enjoy the fruits of it, the reward of that peace in heaven. But this spiritual peace that Jesus is talking about doesn't promise no conflict or difficulty or trouble. It's peace in amongst those hard times. In John 14, Jesus said, "I'll give you my peace, don't be troubled." John 16, "I'll give you my peace, there will be trouble." So we are going to face trouble, but we shouldn't be troubled. That's only possible by having the peace from Jesus. You and I will have trouble. Now, this is probably not what you want to hear. You may have been sold the lie that the Christian life is plain sailing. In truth, the waters are often fairly choppy and sometimes rather stormy. But in the troubles, we can have peace, an inner calm, an inner security, an inner tranquility, because we know that Jesus has overcome the world. Isn't that a bold statement from Jesus? Before he's even gone to the cross,

to us today. So let me ask you, do you need this peace today? What is the trouble that you're facing? Bring it to Him. Is it a health issue? Is it a financial issue? Is it a relationship issue? Are you lonely? Are you depressed? Are you stressed? Do you feel lost or angry or confused? Are you grieving? Whatever trouble you are dealing with, you don't need to be troubled because Jesus can give you peace in the situation. I love that a little later in John's gospel, after Jesus has died and rose again, he appears again to his disciples who are grieving. They are scared and they're confused. And Jesus says in John 20, verse 19, when he appears to them, "Peace be with you." And then just in case they haven't got it, he then says in verse 21, "Peace be with you." Then Jesus goes and he comes back 8 days later, and they now have Thomas with them, doubting Thomas, who hadn't believed the testimony of the disciples. Jesus again appears in the room, and what does he say? Verse 26, "Peace be with you." I love this. Three times he repeats the phrase. It's obviously what the disciples needed to hear. Jesus had already said, "My peace I leave with you, my peace I give to you, you may have peace." And then only a few days later, Jesus says, "Peace be with you. This peace is still accessible for you." So where are you right now? What are you facing? What are you feeling? I wonder if Jesus could be saying to you today, "Peace be with you." The world can't give you peace. Your spouse can't give you peace. Your friends and family can't give you peace. Not even an extremely talented musician from the most famous band of all time can give you peace. They cannot manufacture it, even with the best will in the world. But Jesus can. You will have trouble. You may have peace. Do you want spiritual peace today? The phrase "rest in peace" is always used in the context of people who've died. We use the acronym RIP. But I believe we can rest in peace right now while we're very much alive and very much facing difficult situations. You may right now be in a very unpeaceful situation, but Jesus can help you to rest in peace with his peace that he gives to you. So we've talked about heavenly peace and we've talked about spiritual peace. Finally, I want to talk to you about earthly peace. As I said at the beginning, this is the peace that the world is interested in. But before you can have earthly peace, you need to have spiritual peace. Before you can have spiritual peace, you need heavenly peace. This isn't to say that earthly peace isn't important. It is. It very much is. But it needs to be in its right place. Jesus called us in the Beatitudes to be peacemakers. But I believe that starts with telling people where true peace actually comes from. Peace with God, heavenly peace. In Jeremiah's day, Jeremiah the prophet, who we read about in the Old Testament, there were prophets who were telling the people that God's judgment at sin was kind of over and everything was fine. Listen to verse 14 of Jeremiah 6. "They dressed the wounds of my people," this is God speaking, "as though it were not serious. Peace, peace, they say, when there is no peace." We have to be careful in today's day and age where it's a very pluralistic society and anyone can believe anything they want as long as they don't harm anybody and you believe what you believe and I'll believe what I believe. It's very easy for us to kind of say peace, peace, we're all at peace. Let's just focus on world matters. Let's try and bring peace in conflicts around the world. Let's be peace people. Yes, absolutely. But before we get to that, we need to address the root issue, which is the lack of peace people have between God and themselves. The world talks about reconciliation and peace negotiations, you know, peace in the Middle East, all very important. But we cannot neglect the ultimate peace that is found in Christ, that those who are not saved can never have lasting peace until they have peace with God. That verse in Jeremiah is similar to a verse in 1 Thessalonians. It says this in chapter 5, verse 3. "While people are saying peace and safety, destruction will come on them suddenly as labor pains on a pregnant woman, and they will not escape." Again, it's a similar idea, isn't it? The danger that people feel safe and secure, well, we're in a time of relative peace and not realizing that destruction is coming and there will be the great judgment.
There will be the sheep and the goats. There will be those who trust in

0: Jesus and those who don't. So to be a peacemaker needs to begin by being an evangelist, a disciple maker who doesn't say peace, peace, when people are not at peace with the Lord of all the earth. But as people of peace, we want not only to tell others where we got peace, but we also want to model it. We should be people that have inner peace that leads to external peace, to earthly peace. Romans 14, verse 17 says, "For the kingdom of God is not a matter of eating and drinking, but of righteousness, peace, and joy in the Holy Spirit." So we are kingdom people that live by kingdom values, that long to see Christ's kingdom come. That's what we say in the Lord's Prayer every time we recite it. Your kingdom come, your will be done. We recognize Jesus is the king and his kingdom is one of peace. So we should strive for this. Romans 12, verse 18, "If it is possible, as far as it depends on you, live at peace with everyone." I think this is such a helpful verse when we're thinking about how to get on with other people. It's clear that the exhortation or even the command of that verse is right at the end, isn't it? Live at peace with everyone. That's the gold standard. That's what's expected. But the verse is softened by these two lines: if it's possible and as far as it depends on you. So the Apostle Paul there, inspired by the Holy Spirit, seems to recognize that some relationships are going to be beyond reconciliation. We will do all we can to be peace people, but there may be some people that refuse us. But for you and I, if it is possible, as far as we can, we need to do all we can to be peace people. We need to live this out because peace can't be forced. In Jesus' day, there was a man called Caesar Augustus, and he brought in something called the Pax Romana, which was this 200-year reign of quote-unquote peace. It was a type of peace where basically there was no conflicts or war because the Roman Empire was so strong, they could just stamp out any opposition, any resistance, any uprising would just be dealt with very harshly. And so it was known as a time of relative peace. But when we look to Jesus, the peace man who calls us to be peacemakers, he ruled in a very different way, but actually was one who lived a life of peace despite difficulty and hardship and has set the model for us. We follow Jesus in the way that he lived, in the way that he spoke, in the way that he cared for other people. And because of that, then Christians today should lead the way when it comes to earthly peace. Our own lives should be peaceful, not because of a lack of trouble, as we've seen, but because of how we respond to it. We are kingdom-minded people who are going to work for justice and righteousness and reconciliation and mercy as the effects of God's work in us. This means that we're going to be people who look to repair relationships, looking to not retaliate in situations, looking to tell the truth and create conditions where people can flourish. We're going to be those who refuse to hate others. We're going to love our enemies. We're going to seek other people's ultimate good, even when opposing their actions. We're going to commit to non-violent resistance, confronting evil without falling into the trap of violence and chaos and disorder. We are going to be about forgiveness and reconciliation, which are central to the Christian message. These things are outworkings of the peace process. And each one of us is in the process of becoming more like Jesus. If you believe and trust in Jesus Christ, then you have heavenly peace. And right now, whatever you're going through, you can have spiritual peace in the troubles and the difficulties. And both those things then should lead to you being a person who seeks earthly peace, doing all you can with all the resources you have, with all the might that you have, to live in a radical way that points to Jesus Christ.
1: 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Goodbye, and God bless.

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0: 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This is Wake Up to Hope.
1: Well, a very good Sunday morning. Welcome to Hope FM. This is Wake Up to Hope. We begin our time together this morning with music from KXC and Falabi Noel. This is Forever. We will thank you for the cross. Good morning.

0: KXE featuring Falabi Nuel. That's Forever. We will thank you for the cross.
1: Your faith-filled start to the day. This is Wake Up to Hope with Dan W.
0: And yeah, it's me, Dan, sitting in for Blair this Sunday morning. It's so good to have you along. Part of our faith-filled mornings on Hope FM, where every morning we begin our day in prayer and in worship. It's that time, it's that place, it's that space right here on the radio. We call it Wake Up to Hope. On the way, we'll keep the worship going with Phil Wickham. We'll hear from Shane and Shane, music from Matt Maher coming up too. And today on our morning message, we're turning to Ephesians 4 verses 31 to 32 for a reminder to leave behind harmful attitudes, replace them instead with kindness, forgiveness and compassion. It's all to come. Up next though, here's a new one from Tim Hughes. This is Make a Way.

0: It's Phil Wickham and Pat Barrett together on Praise the Lord Forever. Before that, Tim Hughes and Make a Way. It's time for this.
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0: Get rid of all bitterness, rage and anger, brawling and slander, along with every form of malice. Be kind and compassionate to one another, forgiving of one another, just as Christ God forgave you. Ephesians 4:31 to 32. Our morning message on Wake Up to Hope today, a reminder to leave behind harmful attitudes and replace them instead with compassion. Verse 31 tells us to put away those negative feelings because they steal our peace. They block our joy. Instead, we're called to replace them with kindness, with compassion and forgiveness. True forgiveness frees us from the grip of the past. Let's pray. Heavenly Father, thank you for the gift of yet another new day. And as I step into the hours ahead, the days ahead, I ask for your help to lay down that bitterness, frustration, and the resentment in my heart. Soften my heart. Give me a tender-hearted heart. Teach me to be kind and quick to forgive. So when I'm tempted to react with anger or harsh words, give me the grace to offer a peaceful response instead. Let my words and actions reflect your great love today. In Jesus' name I pray. Amen.

0: Calm and Lord, I Need You. Before that, Shane and Shane, His Mercy Is More. I really hope you've enjoyed our time on Wake Up to Hope this Sunday morning. Stay with us though, because the morning has just begun. The Sunday Breakfast Show is coming up next.
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0: Yeah, very good morning. Welcome along to the show. No Blair with us this week or next week. Don't worry, we will be hearing his voice in our special interviews that we've got lined up this week and next week. Coming up today, Blair is in conversation with Ricky McCadcock. He's the chief executive of Street Connect. He's also the author of a new book called Street Connect, His Story, From the Depths of Addiction to a Movement of Hope. It tells a story, remarkable true story, of Ricky's journey from addiction, homelessness, trauma, adversity, to leading a movement that's transforming lives and strengthening communities across Scotland and beyond. That's our show today, Blair in conversation with Ricky.
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5: Well, my very special guest today is Ricky McCadcock. And he has written a book about his work, his founding and his work in an organization called Street Connect, which works right across the UK. Does that include England, Scotland and Wales, Ricky?
6: Yes, that's correct.
5: Yeah, and of course, as people listen to you, they'll realize that we are both Celts. I'm from Ireland and you, of course, are from Scotland. You're currently based, and you're based in Glasgow.
6: That's correct. Yes, Blair, I am.
5: Okay, well, I'll tell you what, let's turn the clock back a wee bit and talk a wee bit about your early life. Tell us a wee bit about your upbringing, what life was like for you as a young lad.
6: Yeah, so I grew up in the town called Hoyk in the Scottish Borders, and my mum was a hard worker working in the woolen mills, and she used to be so much work there that she says you could leave one job on a Friday morning and be in work, you know, by the end of that day, ready to start the next Monday, since there was so much work. And my mum and dad met young, very young in their teens, but they had my older brother, had me, but they'd split up by the time I was, I think, about one. So I grew up in Merlies in a single parent home. It was in a council estate where there was, it could be a bit rough at times, but, you know, it was in the way we grew up and what we knew. My mum did her best, worked hard. And, yeah, as soon, I fought a lot with my older brother. You know, we were both very competitive, like football. And then got into some scraps and things at school. But it was once I hit my teenage years and started becoming insecure in who I was, like many teenagers do, started to drink alcohol at the weekends, and that's where things started to get a bit worse for me.
5: Yeah, and I suppose your poor old mom, trying her best to bring you up single-handedly, was constantly saying to you, "Now, Ricky, come on, you got to put yourself together and think of the family. Think of me."
6: Blair, my mom was very supportive all through it. You know, she would go without so that we could have all the things we need. We didn't have loads of money, but we never went without. She'd always make sure we had good things. And up to that point, you know, I wasn't too different than most of the boys in the area I was living. It was just, you know, even up starting drinking, it was, to be honest, that's what most of the youths that I knew did. started drinking at the weekend at the local youth club, and then, you know, started trialing things like cannabis and then other amphetamines, diazepam, and it just progressively got worse. Then it was when I changed a circle of friends, probably about 15, 16, that's where I started getting involved in, you know, that harder drugs and then criminal activity, and that's where my mum started getting a bit concerned for me. And my dad, because my dad lived out in, so he, the Middle East for quite a bit of time, at Dubai, Pakistan, Qatar, he worked in all these different places, but he remarried and took on, you know, adopted two kids and then had his own. So I had my dad's side of the family, then me living with my mum. My mum had another partner, and then my youngest brother. But it was then things were getting a bit worse that actually I went out to Dubai to live with my dad for a bit and got my welding qualification, went out there and worked. But I missed some of the things back home and eventually came back. And that's where I'd moved again. I went to Edinburgh, did a college course. But all this time, I was still drinking and taking a lot of drugs. It was when I finished that I managed to scrape through college and then got into a third year at university and got a degree in multimedia. But by then, I was on a lot of prescribed medication from the doctor, taking all kinds of stuff. But I moved in with someone who was selling heroin at the time, and that's where it really spiraled out of control there.
5: Now, you had quite a lot of negative influences there, mainly through your friends. And but did you have any positive influences, apart from your mum and I suppose to a degree your father? Was there anybody else who helped to shape your life in a positive way?
6: Yeah. So as my dad was away in the Middle East quite a lot of my childhood, so my granddad, his dad was always a really positive. They were both really strong Glaswegian men who didn't suffer fools gladly. But my granddad was a real positive influence in my life. And my mum's ex-partner, he was the father to my youngest brother. He moved in with us when I was probably about 11, and he was a real positive influence on my life, but couldn't stop the things kind of spiraling out, to warn me about some of the friends and other things, but he was a positive influence. And actually, his mum was, I remember a time when I was 18, I was actually drinking with at her house with her youngest son. I remember going through to get beers from the kitchen, and I had to go through the living room, and I remember she asked me to come over and sit down, and I can't remember what she says, but I just remember she chatted to me about God, and I remember, you know, her asking to pray for me, and I started to cry. And she gave me a tract, and I went to, you know, after that, I went to the toilet, made sure that the boys couldn't see the red eyes that I'd been crying. And it was on the way home that night, I was walking home, and I had this tract, and I was reading it, walking under the streetlights and thinking, could this be true? I was about 17, 18, time back. After the morning, I woke up, saw it, scrumpled it up, threw it away and kept on with my life. And it wasn't until about 10 years later that I kind of came to faith. But that was a seed sown, that when I look back, and I mentioned that in the book, that, you know, yes, it was 10 years, but I found out she would regularly be praying for me and things. So, you know, although we don't see God at work, he is at work even when we're not walking with him.
5: Well, obviously, your mom, as you said, was praying for you probably from when you were born. Did she ever tell you about how she came to faith herself?
6: This was my mum's ex-partner's mum.
5: So, okay.
6: Yeah, so not my own mum. Didn't really have faith in her, how to know. You'll know this from being Irish, Blair, so my mum was a Protestant, my dad was a Catholic, so I got christened a Protestant, but wasn't any practicing faith per se, I thought religion was connected with, if people asked you, are you Protestant or Catholic, they just wanted to know what team you supported. Was it Rangers or Celtic? Mm-hmm. So you answered that one carefully. But yeah, so that was a first real kind of faith experience. But as I spiraled into my mid-20s, ended up taking heroin and things got a lot worse. That's when I really got into the depths of addiction. And it was actually really, it wasn't just addiction. I found like, became so dependent on the drugs that you couldn't operate without them. Then finding things like, you know, anxiety, depression, panic attack, drug-induced panic attacks. If I didn't have certain substances in my body, just kind of got worse and worse. Until one day, I believe God sent someone into my life who did a teen challenge program, which is a faith, Christian faith-based residential rehab. He'd done that. He came to my house. He was actually looking for drugs. He'd had a bit of a relapse himself, but I came friends with him because he was, and there was something different about him. I remember I would go up to his house sometimes. We'd be taking drugs together, but he'd have this music in the background, and I would be, "What on earth is this you're listening to?" And I remember he says, "Oh," once asked, he says, "Oh, this is Matt Redman." I'd like, "Who on earth is Matt Redman?" He says, "Oh, it's Christian music." He says, "Christian music?" He says, "Why are you listening to this?" And I says, "It's actually, I didn't know you could get Christian music like this. I thought it was all old hymns and, you know," I says, "it's actually pretty good." And, you know, and then he would try and give me a Bible and I was like, "I'm not interested, I won't read it." But we used to have some interesting conversations and eventually mentioned, "Have you ever thought about rehab?" And he mentioned this and I was like, "No, no chance, I'm not interested." But over a period of a few months, I began to think about that and realise, you know, I need to do something. And I thought, at the time, I didn't feel I had many other opportunities. I thought, you know what? I'll give this a go, even if it is a Christian place. And I applied and I went down to Teen Challenge in Wales in March 2007.
5: Can you remember your first day? I mean, it must have been very alien to you starting, you're coming away from Scotland into Wales, like a foreign country where they talk funny as well, you know, and... What was that first day like?
6: Oh, Blair. So in the book I recently wrote, which we're going to chat about later, I title that chapter Shock to the System, because that's literally what it was. I can't even really remember arriving there because I was so heavily under the influence, but I remember getting woke up the next morning, one of the staff saying, "Oh, we have a chapel service downstairs. Come." And I'm like, "Chapel service, what's that?" And says, "I'll be singing a few songs." And says, "Just like, get your medication, come down." And so I went down completely oblivious to what I was walking into. I remember sitting up the back, there was about 30 odd people in there, and there's like someone on the keyboard, guitar, drums, and, you know, they start singing this, and then people are putting their hands in the air and shouting out and praying. And I'm like, and I'm looking at it thinking, "Goodness sake, what is going on here?" I remember sitting down and putting my head in my hands and thinking, "What on earth have I got myself into here?" And I think after a bit, I got overwhelmed, stormed out the back of it and up to my room and just thinking, "Goodness sake, what, you know, what is this?" But I very quickly started to see that the people that were serious about God, they had something in their lives that was different to what I had. And in a funny way, I was attracted to it, but at the same time scared of it, because they were so different. They'd been changed so much, I couldn't get my head around the way they were now to what they says they used to be like. Because I was thinking, how would you survive on the street the way you were? You know, thinking you couldn't go on like that and survive out there. So I was kind of bewildered at what I was seeing, but also at the same time attracted to it.
5: Yeah. Presumably the friend who had introduced you to Teen Challenge, was he still there or had he moved on?
6: So he was actually on what they call the re-entry phase four. So he completed the residential time. So he was out doing a college course and reintegrating into the community, but he'd relapsed. So he was still engaged with them, but they hadn't known at that point that he'd had that relapse. So after you do like a 6 months re-entry, then you graduate the program once they've seen you've been able to kind of, you know, stay abstinent from your substance of choice and things once you've kind of left the rehab program.
5: So I suppose in those early days, the thought must have entered your mind, I'm not sure I'm going to get through this. How long was the initial program?
6: So it's supposed to be 11 months in the residential and the 6 months re-entry. Now, different rehab programs have different lengths of stay and things and entry requirements, but that particular one, that's how long it was. But, Blair, I was attracted to, because I've mentioned I was a bit scared, so it was the ones who still had the street mentality that I was attracted to. And so I was hanging around with them and just carrying on and doing things that shouldn't have been, and that led to getting a, you know, it was saying, you know, it kept holding me back on the program. I used to call it a put back. So for carrying on behavior, and this is, look, maybe this isn't working out for you. But I said, 5 months later, I said, if I leave now, I know that I'll drink. If I drink, I'll take the Azipram. If I take, then it'll just snowball down into, you know, eventually heroin. So I managed to negotiate getting a transfer down to London, but I was back at an earlier stage in the programme, and I thought, right, I'm going to screw the nut on this, get on with it, do well. And I got down there and I did that. But it was a challenge to say the least, but I had asked the Lord into my life by that point and started to see some real progress and God doing some real work in my heart.
5: Yeah, well, tell us something about those early days of developing your faith. In fact, what was it that was the real crunch point? Was it the fact that you realized that if you kept doing what you were doing, even though you were doing it behind people's backs and so on, that probably would be the end of you, as it were? What was the sort of the crunch?
6: So the crunch for me was the ultimately Blair. So I remember, right, after 28 days or so, or in fact, because I was on diazepam prescribed, I think it was about 6 weeks in total for my detox to finish. I remember once I'd stopped that, looking in this mirror and actually thinking, I don't even know who I am without substances. I was 28 at the time. I mean, started dabbling at 13, but pretty much from my late teens, been taking something every day. And probably from my early to in the mid to late 20s, that's where it was much, much heavier, you know, addiction level heaviness. And just realising that, yeah, I had a lot of baggage and I didn't know who I was. So there was a lot of kind of, I guess, self-discovery really required. And that's where I just wasn't willing to, or I found it hard to let go. You kind of develop coping strategies and ways of operating, and to actually let all these go was really, really difficult for me. And I guess that's similar for many others, and that kind of led to probably, you know, a lot of my resistance and not wanting to let certain things go and be able to surrender certain things to God. And that led myself to, when I came out of London, I went back to do a university course, because I was always determined and driven to

0: little bit about that. I mean, obviously, you reached rock bottom, and you were pretty much here when you obviously you were away from your family and many of your friends. Although you still had those negative influences of the people that you met in Wales and probably some that you met in London as well. But once you'd made that decision that this is it, I'm going to have to get serious about this. Were there some people that helped you?
1: Yes, there was many. Do you know, even through the relapse, just to say, it wasn't so much that many people when I left Teen Challenge. A lot of them went on and done really well. But when I came out, when I was down in London, there was a church I connected in with, and they were a great support to me all the way through. Although, as I got into the relapse, you know, my attendance was more sporadic. But I knew that through it all, I knew that Jesus was my way out. I knew that. So deep down, and at one point, if I'm honest, it kind of felt like it was just, I think it was like a bit of a dripping time. It was like, because I invited Jesus into my heart, I had the Holy Spirit dwell on it. It was just like, it's like a constant drip of, you're not right, this isn't right. And it was, I couldn't use drugs the way I used to, because it was just constantly, it was there. It was there, and God kept challenging me, speaking in many different ways through different avenues, and I was trying to resist it all and leave me alone. It felt like at one point I just wanted to, but he wouldn't, and thankfully, but I knew that my way out was going to be through the church and through Jesus. And when I came to that point of surrender, I'd say, like, God, I can't do this anymore. I'll do whatever you want me to do. And then it was, even if it means going back to Teen Challenge, because I'd bumped into Teen Challenge workers, and I was like, there's no way I'm going back there. Mm-hmm. You know, a joke in the book, it's like church meets boot camp. Yeah. Because it's a very structured support, you know, program, and you're kind of like, you're challenged, hence the name, Teen Challenge. You know, you do get challenged. Yeah. So we needed that because we kind of lived our way the way we wanted to. We're unruly, undisciplined. And it was a good kind of, the way I've seen it is a joke. So when I shared testimony, I says, I liked it that much, I went back again. But I must have needed a double refining from the Lord to kind of break through some of the hardness of heart and difficulties. But in that moment of surrender, nothing, it felt like nothing immediately changed, but something spiritually had broken and something significant changed. And it was a number of months later before I finally got into Teen Challenge program. And, you know, I was still using drugs through that after that point. But once I got in, things were completely different. Once I got off my detox that time, it was almost like the desire for drugs had completely gone. Guess God used that relapse as a real learning point, thinking, oh, I can have a drink, I can take this. When I realised I couldn't, because I ended up in such a bad place. But the Teen Challenge were there for me again when I kind of to pick me up when I fell. And it's just like, and ultimately, you know, the church hadn't given up on me. They loved me through it, and I'll be God hadn't given up on me.
0: Well, let's have your first piece of music, which comes from the Crowder Band, Dante Bo and Maverick City Music, and it's God Really Loves Us. Very appropriate, of course, because you discovered that through it all, that God really did love you. Although I suppose getting that from head to heart was quite difficult. Anyway, why this one?
1: As you just picked, that's a perfect point, just to say, because what a saviour we've got, what a friend, what a father. We're not alone. He does really love us. And all these, as I say, at that point, I could always think, leave me alone. Sometimes I would think, but he won't, because I'd invited him in. And I'm so glad he didn't, and that he brought me through and out of that and never gave up on me. So that's why I like this song.
0: Okay, well, let's have a listen to it.
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5: Well, my very special guest today is Ricky McAllick, who is founded an organization called Street Connect, which we're going to hear about in just a moment. So Ricky, obviously we could talk a lot more about the transition and about your rehab program, but the bottom line is that you went through it. And I suppose really you're still going through it to a degree, because all of us, you know, we have all sorts of addictions and so on. And it's that we talk about surrender of our lives, but that's an ongoing process through all of our lives, isn't it?
6: Absolutely. I recently spoke somewhere, it was at a graduation program for another Christian rehab program, and that's what I was saying. I spoke on the journey of surrender, that it's not just a one-time event. Yes, there has to come a point where we make the decision to invite Jesus into life, or the decision to surrender. But it's an ongoing thing, because as we journey with God, there's many things he wants us to surrender over, and he's working on different things at different times in our lives. He'd overwhelm us if it was all one thing at the same time. So you're absolutely right. There's still things from my 28 years of life outside of faith that God still works on, you know, 19 years down the road now, when I first became a Christian. And yes, I'm sure in another 19 years' time, there'll be still many more things he's working on in me.
5: Now, let's talk about a Street Connect. You obviously founded this organization based, of course, on your 28 years and the positive side of how you broke free, your faith, of course, being the king on that. So tell us a wee bit about Street Connect, what it does and how you founded it.
6: Yeah, so once I'd completed the teen challenge, that's where God really started to do some work in me and looking beyond just myself. And so I did a ministry training program. That's where I fell in love with the streets. I used to do a lot of street outreach, missions, learned about leadership, did all kinds of other good training. And I went back down to London where I'd been before, because I went back to Wales this time to do the rehab. So I was back in Wales for a bit, and then I went down to London, and I felt God wanted me to start an outreach for the church I'd been in, that one that was always really helpful to me. So I did that, but I'd met my now wife when I was in Wales, and she was based in Glasgow. And so when we realised there was more to the relationship, we eventually got engaged and married up in Glasgow. So I moved up here at the beginning of 2013, and within 2 months of getting married, my wife had been wanting to do stuff on the streets of Glasgow amongst some of the girls in prostitution and on the streets and in addiction. And there was a church right in the heart of the city where she'd been doing some volunteering with and going along to the Sunday services. So I went along to chat about it, and had a cafe space, about they were looking at proposals for what they were going to do with this. So my wife spoke about that, and I met the pastor for the first time. He asked me a bit about myself, what I'd been doing. I told him I'd not long moved up from London. I was running an outreach. I was still doing, I mentioned I had a degree in multimedia, so I was working for this online company down in London. So I was doing it remotely from Glasgow. And then after all that, he asked me and my wife if we'd help him start an outreach. So within a couple of months, we did that. And that was the seedlings of what is now Street Connect. So it began as an outreach of Glasgow City Church. We went out on a Saturday night, connect with people on the streets, and started to, you know, share hope with them that their lives don't have to be like this. And then we had a drop-in cafe there. And over time, more and more people started to come to that. And I realised, you know, we saw a lot of people coming from the cafe on the Saturday night into church on the Sunday. Some people coming to faith. I started taking time off work a couple afternoons a week to meet with people one-to-one and then help them get into different Christian rehabs. And then realising we needed more and felt another step of faith was required. So I stopped 3 days of work to focus 3 days on this. And the pastor suggested we set it up as a charity. So we started as a church outreach on the 4th of May 2013. By the following May, we had our official charitable status come through. Then I had to learn to start becoming a jack of all trade, project management, fundraising, all the other things you have to do, and started to be able to raise some funds that then I was able to transition into full time into that. Started to get some part-time employees, and you know, we had a good pool of volunteers on the Saturday, then going out on the streets on the Saturday, you know, during the week. And then we developed a model that became something that could be replicated. So we've got a three-stage model. We use the phrase, we're journeying with people from the street to their feet to a life complete. And we've got outreach, which is street outreach and drop-in cafes, recovery support, which is community recovery groups, one-to-one support, and we partner with Christian rehabs all around the UK. And then we've got an aftercare part, which is once they're off the drugs and things or alcohol, what's next? So we now have some accommodation there. So some people can come and stay in our flats. And we partner with colleges and businesses to help people towards employment, further education. We now run an internship program where we can help them get their SVQ3 in health and social care. And now so a lot of the people that come through our programs come on and get employed with us as well. But it wasn't like so much like that in the early days, but we had the kind of structure of a model. And I think it was about 2016, the phrase kept coming to my mind, empowering the local church to reach the lost. And so we started to then go into some more deprived areas around the city, partnered with local churches, into the high need areas, and started to see that becoming really fruitful, to expanding beyond Glasgow to the surrounding areas, and realize, you know, grow a staff team, a bigger volunteer team, more church partners. And that just kept kind of growing, and God's hand favor was upon it. We saw a lot of people getting free from their addictions, and we've started seeing a lot of people wanting to choose faith and going on, seeing their lives transformed. And so it's been a blessing along the way.
5: Now, as you think of the 28-year-old you and your former life, you must be absolutely gobsmacked by your life now, having a wife, having a firm faith, being in a good church, and actually in a relationship with a network of churches all over the place, enabling you to carry forward the work of the charity. It must blow your mind.
6: It does. One of my favourite scriptures, Blair, over the years has been Ephesians 3:20. Now unto him who is able to do immeasurably more than all we can ask or imagine, according to his great power at work within us. And you're absolutely right. When I look back and think where I was, I would never have imagined all the things I would have wanted. God's given me and more. I've got a beautiful wife, got 4 great children. We've got our own house, got a car, we've got a ministry that we love, and God's blessed me way beyond what I ever thought could be possible. And the beautiful thing, Blair, is he's not finished yet. Now, here we are 19 years down the road. The charity's been going, you know, started the church out 13 years ago, 12 years as a charity. We've got 20-odd employees, 100-odd active volunteers. We're currently partnering with over 20 churches. And not just in the greater Glasgow region. Felt God wanted us to, given us something that could be replicated around the UK. So that's what we've started doing. We're early on in that journey. We just launched a new 10-year vision this year. We want to partner with 100 churches across the UK in the next 10 years. And we're looking at expanding our housing. Currently got 6 flats, 10 beds. And we're looking at expanding that across the 3 stages of our model. And because the way I see it is, you know, across our country, we're facing a drug and alcohol crisis because addiction is ravaging communities everywhere. Scotland has got the highest drug death rate in Europe. Glasgow's the city with the highest rate. And it's quite funny, God plants us right in the heart and starts us right in the heart of the city with the greatest need. If it can work here, it can work everywhere. And you know, in England and Wales, is that the records are the highest since records began, you know, drug and alcohol death rates and the impact on society. So I believe God has a role for the local church to play in this. And Street Connect is one tool that can help equip churches to tackle the addiction crisis in their communities.
5: Well, let's have your next piece of music, and it's very appropriate. It's The Goodness of God, Jen Johnson and the lovely people at Bethel Music. Why this one?
6: Like we're just hearing a moment ago, just how good God is and how good he's been to me, as we say, with giving me way more than I could ever imagined or hoped for. And the beautiful thing is his goodness just doesn't end. It just continues and flows out to not just in our own lives, but all those round about us. So I'm just so thankful for the goodness of God.
5: Well, Jen, take it away.

0: Well, my very special guest today is someone who has got a great deal of life experience leading to the formation of a charity called Street Connect. And he is now an author. His name is Ricky McHaddock. Ricky, I'm holding your book in my hand. And so you're an author, amongst other things as well. What made you decide to take your story and to put it into print?
1: So the idea came to me quite a few years ago, but I just felt the timing wasn't right. And it was, we were approaching celebrating 10 years as a charity. You know, we were looking at expanding nationally, and it just felt it was the right time. But what I thought I could do in 12 months, realised how big an undertaking it is, and guess how poor my first drafts were. I thank God for editors and publishers and friends. I had different people helping me along the way, which helped sharpen my ability to be able to write in a way that people would want to finish. And I've gotten a lot of good feedback that people couldn't put it down. It was gripping. It was an easy read. And so, yeah, from getting the concept out of my mind to the launch date, which was March this year, it was 3 years in the making.
0: Yeah, well, again, you discovered the need for people, you know, to give you feedback. And of course, the only trouble is when you ask people for feedback, they give it to you. And that means you have to make adjustments. But the book obviously tells your story. It tells the story of people that you met and whose lives have been changed. Do you want to give us some examples of people that you've written about in the book? You can use different names if you want.
1: Yeah. Yeah, so one of the men that's in the book, I mean, when he first came to us, first met him, I mentioned it was actually the first church partnership location we went into in a very deprived area of the city, and it was, you know, high addiction problems. And we'd met him through the church that we'd partnered with, and his life was, you know, he'd been on methadone for, I think it was 30 years, heroin addiction for longer. You know, been brought up in the care system, didn't know his parents, really, and, you know, in and out of prison his adult life. And, you know, he was so caught up in the throes of addiction, it looked and kept doing well and then falling back. And it was just, you know, to the natural eye, you might have thought, I don't know how this guy's going to make it. But he'd lost his partner. She died. And he got baptized in the church. And he was really progressing with his faith, but just couldn't break free from the shackles of addiction, methadone, heroin, street Valium, and amongst other things. And I remember one day think, God, we just need you to break through, because, I don't know, he wanted to go to rehab, but in the condition he was, they just wouldn't have took him. They wouldn't have been able to. But one event after another led to him getting to a position where he was ready to go in. And he went in, and just transformation. He's now, you know, he graduated the program, did the school of ministry training, left, got married, was working as an addiction worker in a GP surgery. Eventually he's now part of a church planting team. And his full-time role is he's now a coordinator for one of their housing projects, Housing First projects, where he supports people into stable housing and helping them progress in their own journey. And just what transformation to see where he was to where he is now and what's possible when he put his trust and faith in God and was determined to keep, you know, to achieve his goals. And those goals changed over time, from just getting off the drugs to, you know, getting married to, you know, getting a job. And he's now been in stable employment for many years and free from his addiction. I think probably must be about a good 10 years now.
0: When you started out with the book project, did you feel a little bit overwhelmed and think, oh dear, I'm going to need a bit of help here?
1: No, it wasn't straight away. At first, it was once it getting all out of my head and into the structure, and I thought it was pretty decent. It was once a first overwhelm was when I submitted the first editor's report and she went through me, to say the least. So But it was all true, but it was hard to take. And that's where it first, I thought, what am I going to do? How am I going to get this? How, she says, you need to change this. You can't do it like this. This needs to go. And it was like, and thankfully, the editor had knew something, actually knew another author, an author that actually knew the person. So I got in touch with them and says, look, could you help? She says, try and get a bit of help. He gave me a bit of help and he even did some drafts, and it, that kind of really showed me what I needed to do. And we worked together for a bit. That he moved on, and then I was then able to. So there's still quite a few bits what he'd helped me do in there. So he's acknowledged in, but oh, he was such a great writer. But it really showed me what I needed to do. Got that into a format, I think, over that next year, where I was able to submit the second editor's report. And I'm glad to say that wasn't, she can say, I've clearly worked on this. If you just do this and that this time, you're ready to submit this for publication. Just tell them I've said, if you implement what I say this time, that's it, And did that straight to the publisher this time, and they were like, yeah, that's good, let's go. So they didn't have to do anything beyond that. But yeah, it was a lot of, but even 6 months after that was like, getting the design, getting endorsements, the launch event, realizing the amount of work that goes on, not just when you've got the finished manuscript.
0: Yes.
1: That was an intensive 6 months to launch date. So that's that 3 year period from getting the concept out of my head to launch date was a set learning process. And yeah, Blair, before you ask, are you going to write another book? I won't be doing that again in a hurry. I'm glad I've did it. And the beautiful thing is with the title, Street Connect, His Story, I wanted to call it that because ultimately there would be no story without God, and it is his story. The way the relationships he's brought about, his favour, and I just see it, ultimately it's his ministry. Why he chose me, I don't know. But I can see the way he's, on the back cover, I think it says something along the lines of, what if your greatest failures can become the platform for your calling? Something almost, it just amazes me the way that God used what I would have seen as those wasted years. And actually they're the very, that's the very thing he's used. It's those worst moments in my, is actually the platform for literally saving many lives and seeing many people coming out of equipping churches, but seeing many people coming out of their addiction. Because, even in the last year, we reached 2,500 people through our different locations and saw hundreds going on into recovery support, with 35 going away to residential rehab, our highest ever in 1 year. There's 30 people engaged in their aftercare, and we can now support several people through our accommodation projects, and we're impacting many lives every year. And when I think back over the whole time we've did this, the blessing it's been to see the many lives that have been impacted. And again, in the next 10, 20 years of the ministry, when it comes a time when I move on, the legacy that leaves, and to see, it's just amazing the way God uses the foolish things of this world. And,
0: you can find the way.
1: Ultimately for his glory, Blair.
0: Absolutely. Now, the book, I think you said the book came out in March.
1: Yes.
0: How's it doing? Is it selling well?
1: Yeah, we've done well. Could always be selling better, but we've been getting a lot of good feedback. The very ways in which I was hoping God would use it, he is, for people that are struggling, then it's hope that they can break free. But also in the second half of the book, there's a lot of ministry and leadership lessons. So it's for those that are, working on the mission, mission and on the field, that actually, there's a lot of lessons and encouragements along the way. And there's a good tool for potential church partnerships for the charity. Plus, a lot of people who run an initiative, we give away a free copy of the book for anybody that signs up as a regular giver over £10 a month. It's significantly increased our regular givers. you know, and it's been a great tool, and loads of people I've known from the past outside of faith have chose to read it and been inspired by it. And yeah, so I've been getting a lot of good feedback and reviews of the impact of the book.
0: So if people want to get a hold of it, how do they do that?
1: So it's online. You can get it on Amazon. You can get it on all online bookstores. The publisher's got into, you know, even on the Waterstones, onto Barnes & Noble's online shops. And he's got it all around Christian bookshops all around the country. But if people buy direct from us as the charity, then we get 50% markup straight away. And so that money just goes back into fueling the mission, because the charity owns the book. So it's more money comes into the charity if it's bought direct from our website. So you can access that streetconnect.co.uk or search Street Connect on Google or any kind of search engine. And some, even title Street Connect, His Story, hopefully are direct sales. And again, if you can get a free copy, if you would choose to support the work on a regular basis.
0: Well, Ricky, thank you so much for being my very special guest today. And folks, if you want to go and get that book, well, go to Street Connect direct, because they'll get the money and you'll be supporting the work. But if you really have to, Amazon, your local Christian bookshop, whatever, just buy the book. And not just for yourself, but if you know somebody who's struggling with addiction of any kind, actually, or even struggling with knowing who they are, buy a copy of the book. And not much of the summer left, but you can have a winter holiday and take the book with you. Ricky, thank you. Thank you so much.
1: Thank you, Blair.

0: 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Big thank you to Ricky and a big thank you to Blair as well, who will be back with you again with a fresh new interview next week. Coming up the rest of your morning here on Hope FM from 10 o'clock, it's Alan Claridge. And then from 11 o'clock this morning, it's Fresh Hope with our very own Derek Stringer. Stay with us.
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1: Good morning. I hope today you're going to be blessed either in a church or in your home as we worship our Lord Jesus Christ on this Sunday. It's a beautiful day and God loves us so much. He's given us so much, hasn't he? When we look at the news around the world, see terrible things. And of course, we've got much to thank for. Many of you will remember the end of the war. Like myself, you're probably children. But it was a time of, family getting together. It was then, and days of prayer and such like. What we've forgotten over the years. But today is the Lord's Day. It's a day set aside to worship our God. So be blessed, and I hope you'll stay with me on this program and listen to the lovely songs that have been chosen and enjoy the words of the songs. So it's a day of worship, isn't it? And my first song reflects that. It's Terry McCallman, and it's from his disc Everlasting Love, and it's Lord, I Worship.

What beautiful words that last song. Lord, I worship you. And I love the name of the disc. It came from Everlasting Love. And of course, we've got the love of our Lord Jesus, haven't we? And my next song is by Daniel O'Donnell. And of course, he was in Bournemouth last week, I'm told. And some of my friends went to hear him. And when he was on the radio, he always sang, or television, I should say, he always ended up, didn't he, with a Christian song. And I mean, I'm sure, and I haven't seen any of them since, they enjoyed him. So I thought I'd put one on of him singing this morning, and it's The Old Rugged Cross. Those beautiful words, The Old Rugged Cross. Remember what Jesus Christ did for us. And then a song I haven't had for quite a while, from Whitwell Metropolitan Tabernacle, from their disc Bow the Knee, and it's Sweet Aroma of Praise. When we praise, there's always a happy atmosphere, isn't there? It's when we're moaning about things get dejected and sad, but no, sweet aroma of praise. And I hope your service and our service at Rossmore will be filled with the sweet aroma of praise.

We come before you this morning. We thank you for blessing us. We thank you for deliverance. Deliverance in this country so many years ago. And Father, we pray for deliverance today from all the evil things that are taking place throughout the world. We pray for the people that are sad, those that have lost loved ones. We can't really understand it, but Lord, we just pray that the leaders of our countries will have wisdom and that they be God-guided. Lord, I pray that once again this land will turn back to you, will turn back to the faith that was held for so many years. Lord, we know we're a country that took the gospel throughout the world, and now we need your gospel here. So, Lord, I pray for all of us that are in our churches, that we will bless your name. That we'll be responsible to pray for this land, to teach about you, Lord, and to show your love to others. Father, I pray for all the listeners that may be unwell today, that are unable to go to church. Lord, I pray for those that are backslidden as well and rather be at home than go out. Lord, I pray that there will be a coming together. Father, thank you for some of the churches where the younger people are coming in. But Lord, for us older people, I pray that you will fire up our lives again, that you will cause us just to be filled with joy and your presence. Lord, we need that outpouring of your Holy Spirit upon our services, upon our churches today. So, Lord, I would pray that for all the listeners, wherever they are, for all the churches that proclaim your name. May your name be so glorious today and so blessed by others that they will give you glory. Lord, we've just heard a song, sweet aroma of praise. May we praise your name. Bless those that need a touch of healing today, and may they fill you in their bodies. Lord, for those that may be down, lift their minds. And Lord, one day we're going to be together in glory. So we pray, Lord, for today, for our services, for everything that takes place. May it be to your glory and to your praise. Amen. And my next song is from The Lion and the Lamb. And it's, Hosanna, praise is rising. Let's praise God as we listen. And perhaps you can even join in with this song today. Praise is rising.

lovely hymn now, one that most people that I know like it. It's a Celebration Choir singing it, and it's from the Best Hymns album, and it's How Great Thou Art. How Great Thou Art. And after that, Stuart Townend from Worship Box Live, and There Is a Hope. You know, looking around in the world today, there isn't much hope, is there? But we've got hope in our faith, in our Lord, that he will deliver us, and that perhaps, and I hope, there will be revival before he comes back again.

Two more pieces, and the first one of these is from New Songs for the Church 2020, so it's not quite so new, but it's from Spring Harvest in King of Kings. Oh, King of Kings, Lord of Lords and Majesty, and this is the Celebration Choir again, and I love their music, and it's I Need Thee Every Hour. How true. We need it all the time, don't we? And those of you that are listening at home now, just recognise your need and know that he's there to supply your need. Isn't that a wonderful promise that God's given to us? So those lovely songs, just may they bless your hearts as you listen to them.

one more song before we listen to Billy Graham's word for the day. And again, it's Terry McCowan, and it's from You're My Glory. And it's a beautiful one. We sing oftentimes in our church, and perhaps you do in yours. Turn your eyes upon Jesus. Look full in his wonderful face. We oftentimes start our services with this so that we've got the right perspective to come and worship him. So this morning, if you haven't already, turn your eyes upon Jesus and look full in his wonderful face.

thought today is entitled A Step in the Process. Blessed is the man whom you instruct, O Lord. Psalm 94 and verse 12. A child develops muscles through exercise. Only when, yes, our muscles contact resistance do they become stronger. In the same way, the Bible tells us that we only become stronger spiritually through exercise, through using our spiritual muscles, yeah, to meet the challenges of life. This is especially true when we face suffering and, yes, affliction, for they are one, yes, of God's ways to make us strong. One reason why God allows suffering to come to the people, the Bible says, is to discipline, chasten, and mould us. In the last essay he wrote before he died, the great Christian writer C.S. Lewis said, "We have no right to happiness only in obligation to our duty. Sometimes our God-given duty will include suffering. When it does, ask God to teach you through it." Remember the psalmist's words. Oh, I quoted, "Blessed is the man who," yes, "is instructed, O Lord." What beautiful words that, isn't it? And so true. None of us like suffering. None of us like exercise. I don't know about you. I'm not very good at walking these days. And I'd far rather look out the window of the car or such like. But yes, certainly we need to think of what the Lord's given to us. And in whatever we're frame of mind we're in today, let's give it to Jesus. And my next two songs from There Is a Hope with Stuart Townend is You're the Word of God the Father and You Are My Anchor. So when you're in trouble, when you've got problems, remember He is your anchor and He's your guide. What a blessing. What words we've got from God today. Amen.

0: 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Have a great week, and may God richly bless you. And join me, I pray, next Sunday for Sunday Morning with Adam Clarish. God bless you, and goodbye for now.
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7: Hello and welcome to Fresh Hope. I'm Derek Stringer, and in this hour, I want to make a few points about the Christian faith and lifestyle.

0: Thank you for joining me here on Fresh Hope today. I'm Derek Stringer. And before we get to tackle questions about making sense of life and using the book of Job to help supply the answers, I think it will be helpful to let Wana Shibemba answer a few questions for us. Bible Focus is made for radio by Good News Broadcasting Association, and presenter Eamon Maloney asked the questions for Wana to answer. So let's listen to this.
1: Why does God insist that we worship him?
2: So this is a really great question, and I think the word insist had me really thinking about what this kind of meant and what it looked like. I'm always a really big proponent of looking at what's the whole story of God, what's the whole story of the Bible, what has God revealed himself to be like through the Bible. And two of the main things that we see God reveal himself as is holy and relational. And so holy means that God is separate, distinct, and unique. And so part of why God deserves worship is because he's the only being of his stature. And so whether we worship him or not, he is receiving worship. But God is also relational. And so what that means is he invites us to engage with him in a genuine way, not just as some of the other religious ideas have deities that are really far away or a little bit standoffish. God is a God who says, I want you to be able to know me. And so part of that then means that you engage with him well, you engage with him consistently. And a really common theme throughout all of the scriptures is that who you worship is an indication of what you trust in, and also an indication of what provisions you're getting. And so the promise of God is, worship me and I will provide for you and I will give you favor. And you have this thing, especially in the Old Testament, you see this where God says you traded away the truth for a man-made object for you to worship. And so it's not so much that God insists that we have to worship him, but God's encouragement is that if something is true and something is false, the better thing for you to go for is the true thing rather than the false thing. So every person worships something, and God is basically saying, worship the best thing you can so that you can get the best result.
1: The Trinity is a foundational doctrine for Christians all over the world, but there are certain Christian groups who believe different things about how God reveals himself and the nature of God. How necessary is it to believe in the Trinity to be a Christian?
2: So another great question. And I think, first of all, it's important to establish that we know what the way is to a relationship with God, and that is Jesus. So at a very base level, Jesus is the way, the truth, and the life, and he has revealed himself as that and proven that through death, resurrection, etc. So to be a Christian, that's the requirement. Put your faith in Jesus, and that's the access through which you can get to know God and have a relationship with God. However, it's also a bit like being married. So there's kind of this idea in pop culture that, you know, oh, if you're with someone for a long time and they're different than they were when you met them, you kind of have to throw them out and you can go somewhere else. But actually, one of the fun things about being married is, me and my wife, for example, there are things I still learn today about her that I didn't know when we were dating, when we were engaged, when we first got married. And there are things that she likes now that she didn't like then. And I get to learn more about the person than I first knew. And so I get to know a wider variety of who the person actually is, because they've not changed. It's still them. And so learning about the Trinity is like you're getting to know God after you've met God. So Jesus is the way that we meet God. And then we start to see, actually, this is what God is like. God likes this. God doesn't like this. This is what God thinks about this position. This is how Jesus speaks to his people. Or we think, okay, this is who God is himself. You know, if I really like pasta bakes, right? It might not be the first thing you know about me, but 3 years in, you'll know Wana's favorite dish is pasta bakes. And so it's a little bit like that. It's not a necessary thing. And if someone doesn't believe in the Trinity, it's probably too far to say they're not a Christian, but I think the more that you discover in the Bible who God has revealed himself to be, and I think this is a really key thing, that God has revealed himself, particularly through Jesus, is you find that the Trinitarian language is there. And so if you want to look more into that, John is a fantastic book for that. You almost don't need to go anywhere else. If you just read and study John, you'll find that, especially John 14 and 15, in between those chapters, read those and just look at the intricacy of how Jesus is revealing the relationship of how God operates, and you'll see that it really is a really beautiful template of how we're supposed to live together.
1: Yeah, and a quick follow-up question just in regards to that. There are, again, Christian groups who claim Jesus was the Archangel Michael, and so he was a created being. Other groups believe Jesus is the literal Son of God who was created again, and some believe that he was just a man who reached this enlightened state. How important is it to believe that Jesus is both fully God and fully man? And can you be a Christian if you do not believe in the correct identity of Jesus?
2: So my position is, again, Jesus has revealed God, and Jesus has also revealed himself to us. It's a bit like how we are now in this society of, you declare your own pronouns. Now, however you feel about that, God of all beings is the one who is allowed to determine who they are and to us. And so for me, I think if I'm putting my trust in Jesus, I have to honor who Jesus has revealed himself to be. So I can't create a different Jesus that fits with something else. Even if I don't understand it, it doesn't negate how they've revealed themselves. So if I go back to my pasta analogy, if you really don't like pasta, but I like pasta baked, it doesn't then mean that you can just say, well, Juana doesn't like pasta anyway. Actually, Juana really likes rice. Like, actually, the truth is that I really like pasta. And so I would say that we have to be really careful of making sure we respond to Jesus as he is and as he's revealed himself to be. And the great thing is that Jesus knows that all this stuff is things that can cause some tension or confusion, or how do we understand this? And there is so much provision both in the word and particularly in us relating as a congregation that we get to grow into an understanding. One of my favorite things that the Bible says, understanding comes through faith. And sometimes we have a lot of questions that we want a logical answer for, and the kingdom of God is a completely different thing. What happens is you trust first, and as you trust, understanding comes. So it's not necessarily a bad thing to think, oh, I've got questions about this. Almost every believer or group of believers have had to wrestle with this. But I also believe that the Bible has enough clarity in there for us to have a guarantee of the fact that he is both fully God and fully man.
0: My thanks to Good News Broadcasting Association for their comments. And we ask questions, particularly when life doesn't make sense, don't we? And that's why I want us to take some time right now in the book of Job here on Fresh Hope today, because it's more than ancient literature. Actor David Suchet has recorded the whole Bible. And what I'm going to do is to take a step away for a moment and let him read the first couple of chapters in Job to us. We will then have a song based on Job's experience, and follow this with a little help from Mark Kennett and Brenda Critchley. We will dive straight in to the book of Job.
3: In the land of Uz, there lived a man whose name was Job. This man was blameless and upright. He feared God and shunned evil. He had 7 sons and 3 daughters, and he owned 7,000 sheep, 3,000 camels, 500 yoke of oxen, and 500 donkeys. And had a large number of servants. He was the greatest man among all the people of the East. His sons used to hold feasts in their homes on their birthdays, and they would invite their three sisters to eat and drink with them. When a period of feasting had run its course, Job would make arrangements for them to be purified. Early in the morning, he would sacrifice a burnt offering for each of them, thinking, "Perhaps my children have sinned and cursed God in their hearts." This was Job's regular custom. One day, the angels came to present themselves before the Lord, and Satan also came with them. The Lord said to Satan, "Where have you come from?" Satan answered the Lord, "From roaming throughout the earth, going to and fro on it." Then the Lord said to Satan, "Have you considered my servant Job? There is no one on earth like him. He is blameless and upright, a man who fears God and shuns evil." "Does Job fear God for nothing?" Satan replied. "Have you not put a hedge around him and his household and everything he has? You have blessed the work of his hands so that his flocks and herds are spread throughout the land. But now stretch out your hand and strike everything he has, and he will surely curse you to your face." The Lord said to Satan, "Very well then. Everything he has is in your power. But on the man himself, do not lay a finger." Then Satan went out from the presence of the Lord. One day, when Job's sons and daughters were feasting and drinking wine at the eldest brother's house, a messenger came to Job and said, "The oxen were plowing and the donkeys were grazing nearby, and the Sabaeans attacked and made off with them. They put the servants to the sword, and I am the only one who has escaped to tell you." While he was still speaking, another messenger came and said, "The fire of God fell from the heavens and burned up the sheep and the servants, and I am the only one who has escaped to tell you." While he was still speaking, another messenger came and said, "The Chaldeans formed three raiding parties and swept down on your camels and made off with them. They put the servants to the sword, and I am the only one who has escaped to tell you." While he was still speaking, yet another messenger came and said, "Your sons and daughters were feasting and drinking wine at the eldest brother's house, when suddenly a mighty wind swept in from the desert and struck the four corners of the house. It collapsed on them, and they are dead. And I am the only one who has escaped to tell you." At this, Job got up and tore his robe and shaved his head. Then he fell to the ground in worship and said, "Naked I came from my mother's womb, and naked I shall depart. The Lord gave, and the Lord has taken away. May the name of the Lord be praised." In all this, Job did not sin by charging God with wrongdoing. Job chapter 2. On another day, the angels came to present themselves before the Lord, and Satan also came with them to present himself before him. And the Lord said to Satan, "Where have you come from?" Satan answered the Lord, "From roaming throughout the earth, going to and fro on it." Then the Lord said to Satan, "Have you considered my servant Job? There is no one on earth like him. He is blameless and upright, a man who fears God and shuns evil. And he still maintains his integrity, though you incited me against him to ruin him without any reason." "Skin for skin," Satan replied. "A man will give all he has for his own life. But now stretch out your hand and strike his flesh and bones, and he will surely curse you to your face." The Lord said to Satan, "Very well then, he is in your hands. But you must spare his life." So Satan went out from the presence of the Lord and afflicted Job with painful sores from the soles of his feet to the crown of his head. Then Job took a piece of broken pottery and scraped himself with it as he sat among the ashes. His wife said to him, "Are you still maintaining your integrity? Curse God and die." He replied, You are talking like a foolish woman. Shall we accept good from God and not trouble? In all this, Job did not sin in what he said. When Job's three friends, Eliphaz the Temanite, Bildad the Shuhite, and Zophar the Naamathite, heard about all the troubles that had come upon him, they set out from their homes and met together by agreement to go and sympathize with him and comfort him. When they saw him from a distance, they could hardly recognize him. They began to weep aloud, and they tore their robes and sprinkled dust on their heads. Then they sat on the ground with him for 7 days and seven nights. No one said a word to him, because they saw how great his suffering was.
4: In the ancient land of Uz, there lived a man named Job. Blameless in heart, walking in your plan. He prayed for his children at the break of day, lifting their names as he bowed to pray. But the storm rolled in without warning or sign. Everything shattered in a moment of time. Still he fell to the ground and cried, "Yah gave, Yah took. Blessed be his name, forever and ever."

0: could ask God one question, what would it be?
1: I guess it would be a different question at different times of our life, wouldn't it? Depending upon our circumstances and what's happening to us and the people we care about, our question would reflect that.
0: Well, Derek Stringer is here today to help us think through the question, why, when our life crumbles.
1: Making Sense of Life's Ups and Downs is the name of this new series. Dr. Stringer is our Bible teacher. He travels a lot, teaching and preaching God's Word.
0: And this series is edited for radio from some live meetings he has taught at.
2: Well, a father and son sat down in a train compartment. The young boy was full of questions and his dad was patiently trying to answer them, and he wasn't doing a bad job. Where are we going, Daddy? Well, we're going up north to see Grandma and Granddad. When will we get there? In about 4 hours, and we'll see some really nice countryside as we travel. What is this we're travelling on, Daddy? It's called a train. So far, so good. But the next question floored him. Why is this a train, Daddy? The question why really is a difficult one, isn't it? You know, it's amazing what that word why can bring out. Sample of responses by children made me smile. Why did God make spaghetti? Why did God create mosquitoes? Some other why questions made me feel like crying. Why this pain that is so unrelenting? Why has the cancer come back? Why the miscarriage? Why did my marriage fail? Why did my loved one have to die now? And here's a question that sums up so many other ones. Why is life so hard? Why God questions hurt, and we mustn't be glib about them and our reply. That was the problem with Job's friends, wasn't it? They were too quick with their answer, and it didn't help Job in his desperate hurts. And the answer is harder when it's our life. Why did I have that accident? Why am I in hospital again? Why can't I get a job? Why has my marriage failed? Why the cancer? And there are no easy answers. We want to know why something bad has happened and why God hasn't intervened. I tackled the question why at a series of meetings using the book of Job as the guideline. Looking back now, it didn't always help a person with their why question, but it did clarify a lot, and it did comfort and build up people in some shaky and difficult situations. And that's what God's Word can do for us, can't it? And that's why I'm so glad that this series is making its way onto radio, and I hope that you'll find lasting benefit too in life's ups and downs.
0: So let's join Derek as he introduces his topic and begins teaching from Job chapters 1 and 2.
1: Here's Derek Stringer.
2: We're going to be looking into the first two chapters now in the book of Job. And I want to just pick out a verse or two so you can get the general feel of what's happening here. In Job 1, the man is battling with some terrible tragedies that are happening in his circumstances. And in verse 20, we read, "At this, Job got up and tore his robe and shaved his head. Then he fell to the ground in worship and said, 'Naked I came from my mother's womb, and naked I shall depart. The Lord gave, and the Lord has taken away. May the name of the Lord be praised.' In all this, Job did not sin by charging God with wrongdoing." And then over into Job chapter 2, there are even more tragedies that are happening in his life. And picking it up in verse 9, here's a reaction to it. His wife said to him, "Are you still holding on to your integrity? Curse God and die." He replied, "You are talking like a foolish woman. Shall we accept good from God and not trouble?" In all this, Job did not sin in what he said. You know that life is mostly about love and loss, and live long enough and there will be more loss than there will be love. That surely is just the nature of life as we know it. And that's why it's pretty important that we should talk and we should understand something about making sense of life's ups and downs. I remember someone showing me a card that they carried about in their wallet. I am a pessimist. In case of an accident, I am not surprised. Well, whether you carry such a card or not, in our circumstances, we do carry experiences that can really rock and roll us and really make life troublesome and traumatic for us. And that's why I think it is so helpful to turn to this Old Testament book of Job and to read there how this man had to handle some terrible times within his life, some times where he would never understand why this was happening. We get an inside track that he doesn't get. And yet through it all, I'm sure that there are things that are going on here, things that are said, things that we can pick up, which can help us to stay on course and to stay on track, whatever is taking place within our experience or the experience of people that we care about. Now, in turning to this book and looking at it just generally for a moment, we are looking at one of the oldest books in human history, and his world fell apart. Life had been going wonderfully for him, and suddenly it's shocking in his experience. And he has three friends who come along, and they're quite sure they understand why this is happening. I mean, you must have done something really bad in your life, Job, for this to happen to you. Wonderful supporters, don't you think? They were trying to be, but that's not how you should do it. But the story does build up to a climax where God speaks to Job out of a whirlwind and says, what do you really understand about what's happening on planet Earth, Job? What do you know about life in general, let alone what you have been experiencing now? And in that context, he restores Job to his health and to his fortunes, and life can go on track all over again for this man. It's an amazing book, and I'm looking forward to picking out some highlights from this book. But let's just generally begin by looking at four insights from the whole book. And one thing that we can clearly get looking at the whole thrust of the book is this, and it's a key thing. We have limited perspectives. There is more going on around us than we can see. Now, you pick that up because Job could see his happy family there at the beginning of the story, partying, enjoying life and enjoying one another and their friends and family. But he couldn't see the meeting in heaven. We're allowed to see what is happening in heaven. We get an inside track on why some tragedies are going to come into that family and into Job's life. But he doesn't get to see that. But we are told in verse 6 of Job 1, one day the angels, the sons of Elohim, came to present themselves to stand and report before the Lord, and Satan, the adversary, also came with them. Now, who were these sons of Elohim? Throughout the Old Testament, there are references to other gods. Now, the Hebrew word for God is El, and Elohim is the plural. There is only one true almighty God. He is Yahweh. He is Jehovah, the Lord. But a god can be anything to whom a person gives ultimate allegiance. And that's why our God says that we should have no other gods. That's Elohim. No other people that we put or things that we put in the place before me. We are not the only beings in God's creation. Angels are around, and angels are good and bad. Those of you who know of the Star Wars movies will realize that they would show you a fantastic variety of beings and creatures, different planets and around the universe. Well, that's just fantasy, but here is fact. This is what our Bible says. There is an entire invisible world populated by heavenly creatures. Now, a movie director, when he's setting up a scene to be acted, sometimes will take his fingers and thumb together. He'll take a small slice and he will want that to be what we see. We don't see the microphone. We don't see maybe scores of people standing around, including the catering trucks and all that's going on generally around. We're not meant to see that, but it's still there. And I think it's very key for us to get this in our mind right now, particularly when we have to address issues. We are not alone in this world. Let me move on to a second thing that we can say generally from the book of Job. Not only this, but God can be known. I love the fact that God brings up the subject of Job to these angels and says, have you just noticed how this man lives? Have you just seen the wonderful way in which he is conducting himself, the man of integrity that he is? Now, why did God do that? Well, because he loved God and he was proud of him. I've heard the saying that if God had a refrigerator, your picture would be on it. He knows our name and character, and of Job, he said, he is blameless. Quite literally, he is a man who has a good reputation. Job was a straight-talking man. He fears God and shuns evil. God knows everything about us, and he still desires a personal relationship with us. So mark that down. That was something that Job could know, that he was known and he could know God. And the same is true for us. Third thing, we have an adversary. Satan literally means adversary. He opposes God. So the moment we start to connect and identify with God, he's going to take an interest in that. And we will find ourselves into wrestling situations, into battles, into situations where life might become more demanding. And that's why Satan said, stretch out your hand and strike this man, and you will see he's only loving you and loyal to you because of the benefits that he is getting, because it's worth his while, because it's prosperous. Satan is not some comic character wearing a red suit, carrying a pitchfork. The Bible only says what he is like, that is like a serpent, that is like a lion. In fact, we see in Job 1 that Satan isn't in hell. Indeed, the New Testament says the same thing. Peter the Apostle says he's like a lion going out to devour. Now, if a lion suddenly came in at the church door, then I will be out of that window. That's the way it is. But we are to stand firm against this lion, to resist him firm in our faith. But get the point right here. We do have an enemy. And then we need to get this next point generally from the book of Job. Trials need genuine faith. Real faith will sustain us through trouble. In one sense, we're all like Job. The intensity of the suffering isn't as bad as his, but we do ask that question that he is constantly asking, why me? Why now? Why this? What have I done to deserve all of this? As a church pastor, I have officiated at a lot of deathside scenes and at gravesides, and in ceremonies and services, which are funerals. And it's always hard, always traumatic and difficult, but maybe some of the most difficult have been the deaths of babies, seeing that little shoebox of a coffin being brought into the church. One of the things that I've realized at times of trial is this. It's not my words that will help, even though at times I would try to give words of comfort and support from God's word. What I've realized is this. It's just being there that is the important thing to be a support for that person. You know what I mean? And I'm sure that you've experienced that and known that for yourself. Sometimes I've had people say to me, you were a real help to me. And I look back and I try to evaluate and I realized I really didn't say very much. But I did want to be there and I did care. And I did want to be all that I could in that situation. Having said that, there are reasons why we may hurt. And it is just useful if we're not particularly going through the trial to get ourselves ready for that trial, to actually be aware of some of those reasons as to why we might go through that difficulty. So let me just make a comment or two about that and put Job into the context of what the Bible would generally say about why me and why the hurts. And one of the answers to that would be this. It's to discipline us for disobedience. Now, I'm going to have to come in very quickly here and say, please watch out at this point, because not all pain is earned, but some is. You see a football player who then sustains an injury. Now, what he doesn't do is say, why me and not someone else? Because he knows by getting involved in the game, then there is the possibility, there is the consequence that there may be an injury that he will sustain. That's just how it is going to be. And we do not live in an indiverse, but a universe. And there are spin-off effects in the fallenness of this world that can impact upon us. And we can bring trouble on ourselves. Refuse to study and you will not get that degree. Overspend and you can end up in debt. Drink and drive, and we know that there are consequences to that. Don't make hasty assumptions at this point. That was the trouble with Job's friends. They immediately coming in thinking, well, the reason why he's having these problems is because he must be some terrible, rotten sinner. But having said that that was not the case, we do need to say here, disobedience has consequences. And that may be one reason why the trial is actually coming, to discipline us. We have a father's love who wants to make sure that we're going to go the right way. But here's another reason to answer that question, why? To prepare our hearts for heaven. That's why believers often look forward to death. One physician said of a godly man that when he was told that his life was now limited, his illness was terminal, the thought of death kept him alive for a further fortnight. Knowing that the best is yet to be, that can help us. And through that trial, to come to that point where all tears will be wiped away, that's a great knowledge that we can have. But then another reason why the hurts might come our way is not just to prepare our hearts for heaven, but to help us to discover what we can't do in the here and now. Paul makes that point when he writes in 2 Corinthians in the first chapter. He came to a point where he was very honest about what was happening. He despaired of life. But he adds, this happened that we might not rely on ourselves. Paul was a brilliant, self-reliant man. He was a man who was going to go right to the top of his nation. His education was supreme. His grasp of how to communicate what he believed was clearly there. And he needed to be broken from all of that so that he would fully rely and depend upon his God. And through the trying of his faith, it moved him on in that way. Do you know a tragedy of modern life? We can live trivial lives and get away with it. A great advantage of a trial is that it forces us to focus upon our Lord. Life can be thinned out by trying to do too many things. And the advantage of a disadvantage is it will set a limit upon us so that it will help us in our focus for those things that we are to be about. And one of those things is to not rely on ourselves, and that pushes us through the problem to say, I must now rely upon my God. Do you see that? But do you see this as well? That sometimes those trials, those hurts, those why questions come to discover what we can do for other people. Paul says exactly that further on when he talks to these Corinthians. Listen to this. God comforts us in all our troubles so that we can comfort those in any trouble with the comfort we ourselves have received from God. Our sufferings are not just for us. It has a way of binding us to other people. Prosperity has a way of separating us from others. But there tends to be, have you noticed this, a kind of more coming together with others, support systems that build up when we're going through things, when they're going through things. And we can discover what we can be for other people, the support that we can give to them, the comfort we can be in those troubles. And one more thing. We answer this why question by saying it will test faith's validity. James makes that point, doesn't he? When he talks about the trying of our faith, moving us on to being much more the mature, the complete person. And this was Job's situation. A key question we must ask is, how do we find strength when we're in those trials? You see, it's one thing to go through them and to know in an academic sort of way, well, it may be for this reason or it may be for that, but we need more practical help than that. And to find strength, we need God's protection. And that's one of the things that comes out clearly in the book of Job. A statement Satan made in verse 10 makes this clear. Satan observed God had built a hedge of protection around Job. God provides a hedge of protection for those who honor him. Did you notice God's evaluation of Job? He said, "Have you considered my servant Job?" God doesn't build a hedge around all of us, but he does around his servants, the people who rightly belong to him. Now, hearing the word hedge, do you think of plants that you have in your garden that you need to keep trimmed? Well, that's not actually the word that's used here. The Hebrew word means hard-packed stones with thorns on top of them. Now, Satan pointed out that God had built a spiritual hedge around Job. A wonderful insight is to realize God can provide a spiritual barrier around us. Just knowing that can actually help us with the problems, the difficulties, the pressures that we are in. Job was the kind of father who prayed for a hedge of protection around his sons and his daughters. He had 7 sons and 3 daughters. And we can pray for a hedge of protection around those we love, just as he did. And finding strength, we need God's protection. We need to be aware that we can have that because of who he is.
1: Derek Stringer has been talking about making sense of life's ups and downs. based on the terrible things that happened to Job.
0: Derek's in the studio to wrap things up for today.
1: And next time here on Word Alive, he'll take us a bit further as we explore this big question of why.
2: And this question why, Brenda, is really a question about God's sovereignty, isn't it? Some people think that God is powerless, that he wants to help, but he hasn't the power to do anything about our problems. Harold Kushner wrote a book, Why Bad Things Happen to Good People. He watched his son battling with a rare disease where he aged prematurely. He died in his teenage years. Kushner concluded that God had the goodness, but just didn't have the power to do anything about it. Well, this idea may temporarily calm us, but it gives no long-term help. Some people will, of course, say that God is indifferent to our needs, like a wristwatch is wound up the world and it's left now to its own resources. The plane is on autopilot and God has parachuted out. Job's wife felt like that watching her husband suffering. She had lost all her family, and now she's watching her husband suffer. I've got more sympathy for her than I have for Job's friends and their comments. And yet another response people have to the traumatic in our lives is to say that God causes everything to happen. But does that include the tragedies? And if so, the Bible would appear to be inconsistent. You see, the New Testament tells us that every perfect and good gift comes from our Heavenly Father. God is behind all the good, and Satan is behind the bad. He is out to rob and steal. God allows some of the things to happen, as he did with Job, but he didn't cause it to happen. The truth is, when we're in pain, there is no answer which satisfies, because that matter isn't an intellectual one. It's an emotional one. And the biggest mistake we can make is thinking there's one answer that will make the pain go away. Even solid, rational answers will sound insulting to the person who is hurting. So where do we start? And I'm convinced our real help starts by understanding the truth we're facing up to in this study of Job. Our security is based on God's sovereignty. And it helps to know that whatever is happening, it can only come into our life because we're part of a fallen world. We do have his protection, and whatever we're feeling, we do have his presence. Focus on that. Will you do that? Whatever the emotion, whatever the on our own feeling, it's not true. He will never leave us and forsake us. He is the helper. We can count on it.
0: Derek Stringer, thank you.
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I long for people to find fresh hope for their lives, experiencing God's fresh direction and stepping into a joy and peace that comes from truly believing and knowing Him. 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This is all for now. But I will be back next time here on Fresh Hope. 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

0: On the night you're falling all to pieces, you can bring your lonely heart to Jesus. 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
1: 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It is an amazing breakthrough in a region that was formerly part of the Soviet Union and is culturally Muslim. For further details on David's missions work, visit our website, eurovision.org.uk.
2: Well, I want to greet you again and take this opportunity of speaking to you. As somebody said, and I heard a preacher talking about this just last week, last Sunday, when he's saying that there are two major issues in our Christian life. One is that we are servants, and the other that we must sacrifice. And you know, he was pointing out, he's saying, we never become number one. God is number one. We're only number two. We're only servants of God, and we never rise above that. And you know, describing myself in my anniversary celebration meetings, I'm saying, I'm still a boy. I'm still the boy that I was more than 75 years ago. I've never really grown up. I don't claim that I have titles or anything. I'm just simply the same boy that was searching for God all those years ago. But we need to see who we are and to know that the highest level that we can ever reach as Christians is to be servants of God, serving Him. And also the point of sacrifice, because it's very strange that when I was in the prison and my whole case was being debated in the British Parliament, and we've seen the records, somebody discovered the records as to what actually they said. They said, we're not going to help David to get out of the prison because two things. One, he knew what he was doing. He knew the risks he was taking. And secondly, Christians are called to suffer. Fancy, in the British Parliament, they said Christians are called to suffer. And they said, we must let him suffer. But you know, I've experienced and even experienced something quite recently, a simple lesson when I had a breakdown with my car. And what I learned a phenomenal spiritual lesson through that. It happened just last week when the car is broken down and it's stranded on a major highway. And the fact is that God didn't stop that happening. And you know, so often in life, God does not stop the things happening. I've had cancer twice. God didn't stop the cancer. I was in prison. Yes, God could have prevented me being in prison. God could have prevented the breakdown in my car. But what God does is this. He doesn't necessarily stop what's happening, but he finds a way of escape and a deliverance. But in it all, we learn to trust him with my two cancers. No, God did heal me, but no, I didn't have medical treatment because I trusted God. God allowed me to have lung cancer, throat cancer, in order that I might learn to trust him. And in the miracle that happened, God made a way of escape. It's the same with the prison, that God made a way of deliverance. So that in our lives, and I want to tell you, you're not going to live without trouble, without problems, but put your life in God's hand. I've had to learn to do that. Even with that car breakdown, it's amazing how when the normal rescue services wouldn't come, they told me I'd wait 4, 5, 6 hours. God sent a truck, a breakdown truck, which stopped and just was going to the same place I wanted God to go to. And he said, we don't even make a charge for this. Now, it to me, it's been a tremendous lesson that, no, God didn't stop the breakdown. No, but God made a way of escape, a way of deliverance. And even when I got the car to the garage, the man said, there's somebody up there looking after you. Yes, you see, even the world could see that God makes a provision in our time of distress and in our time of trouble. That's why we need to have a vision of God, but we need to see in ourselves our need of God. We've got to sense our own weakness, our own fallibility, and God's strength is made perfect in our weakness, the Bible says. That it's not when we are strong, it's when we are at our weakest. God's power is made the strongest in our lives. I mean, I'm facing problems now. don't think because I get to my age, I'm free from problems. At the moment, I think I've got more problems, more serious problems than I've had maybe before in my life. They're quite critical, quite serious, and will affect my future. But the lesson that simply I learned with that breakdown last week, God doesn't stop the problems always, but he makes a way of escape, that we learn to trust him because he makes a provision. And I want to encourage you, this is why. You need to recognize your weakness, recognize who you are, and call upon the Lord. He will come. He will deliver. And then, of course, the third thing is we need to have a vision of the world. And, you know, even from my earliest days, I had such a vision of the need of the world. That's why I wanted to be an evangelist. And I can remember discussing these things with my father. And it's quite interesting because as a teenager, I used to spend a lot of time talking to my father. And I learned how to pray by the way I talked to my father, because when I was talking to my father, I was asking him questions. And, you know, I was talking to a parent only today and saying, you know, one of the big things about children is they're always saying, why? They say, why must I go to bed? Why must I eat my dinner? Why must I go to school? It's all, I mean, if you've had children, that's the one question they ask more than any other. When you tell them to do something, it's always why. But it's not a denial. It's a question to understand the reason. And it's the same with us and God. It's not a denial, but it's a searching to find the answer. And I can remember talking to my father and saying, you know, the gospel is very strong, that when we die, we either go to heaven or we go to hell. There's only one way into heaven, and that's salvation. Repent and be converted. Or as Jesus said, be born again. Without that, why? Because I know there are some preachers who are actually saying most people are good. In fact, one is boasting, he says 99% of people are good. But that's not what the Bible says. The Bible says we've all sinned and come short of the glory of God. There's none righteous, not one. There are no good people, not even you or me. Because the Bible says we've all sinned. And we all need a way of salvation. And I can remember questioning with my father and saying, look, what about people in other countries? You know, possibly in England, people have a chance to hear the gospel. But I said, there's so many places in the world where they don't hear. And I said, what happens? Because without Christ, they go to hell. Does that mean that 99% of the world will go to hell? And my father said, no, he said, That's your responsibility to tell them. And, you know, I grew up before I came into the ministry with that ringing in my head all the time. It's God says it's our responsibility to tell them. In fact, there is a scripture. I can't quote it exactly for the moment, but I know the scripture which actually says that if we look at the world, if we actually tell them the gospel and they reject it, their blood, their death is on their hands. But if we don't tell them, the responsibility is on us. Wow. That's what my father was teaching me before I came into ministry. The tremendous responsibility. And as the Bible says, how will they hear without a preacher? I mean, the Bible's got it all summed up. You should read the Bible. The Bible's got it all summed up. How shall they hear without a preacher? And how shall they preach unless they're sent?
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Hello everyone, a very warm welcome to the Tea Dance. My name is Julie and I'm about to spend the next hour with you taking an affectionate look back to the jazz age of the 1920s, the swing era of the 1930s and the big band sound of the 1940s. Music guaranteed to get those toes a-tapping. The music we'll be listening to today are the original 78 recordings, so sometimes you might hear the crackle and clicks of a much-loved and a much-played 10-inch disc of shellac. So, let's start today's tea dance with this classic.

if I never have a cent, I'll be as rich as Rockefeller. Gold dust at my feet on the sunny side of the street.

Music composed by Jimmy McHugh and lyrics by Dorothy Fields. That was, of course, On the Sunny Side of the Street. And a version recorded in New York on the 13th of March 1930 by Bernie Cummings and his New Yorker Hotel Orchestra. Victor Records released the lively tune on their black label in May of that year. Now, as we officially bid farewell to summer, here appropriately is Geraldo to mark summer's end.

beautiful version of Summer's End was recorded by Gerardo and his orchestra in London on the 16th of December 1938. Al Boley was the vocalist there. Now, staying with British bands, we're about to hear the distinctive sound of the accordion, and that's courtesy of Mr. Primo Scala.

from a super 10-inch disc entitled Hits of the Day, Primo Scala and his accordion band treated us to a melody of Two Sleepy People, My Own, and The Umbrella Man. Wasn't that lovely? Well, from a very British sound, we are about to change tempo, so grab your dancing partner for some boogie-woogie.

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It's a funny little song. Now, when I tell you to hold it, I don't want you to move a thing.

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Any kind of dress will do. To come over here, stand by this piano. Now when I tell you to hold it, I don't want you to move a muscle.

recorded on the 2nd of March 1935, that was Cleo Brown and her version of Pinetop Smith's Boogie Woogie. Now, Cleo Brown has the distinction of being the first woman instrumentalist honoured with the prestigious NEA Jazz Masters Fellowship. Her family moved to Chicago in 1919, and 4 years later, at the tender age of 14, Cleo had started work professionally with a variety of vaudeville shows. Her older brother, Everett, who was working with Pinetop Smith, taught Cleo the boogie-woogie piano style that became her trademark. Cleo continued to play in the Chicago area for a while, and then in 1935 she replaced Fats Waller on his New York radio series on WABC, and she soon began recording an impressive catalogue of music. Her version of Boogie Woogie, which we just heard, was an influence on pianists that came after her, such as Dave Brubeck, and he has always cited Cleo Brown as a major influence of his. So let's hear from Cleo again, shall we? This time it's a recording she made for Capitol Records on the 30th of September 1949. This is Cleo Brown and her trio with Cleo's Boogie.

Recorded in London on the 17th of October 1940, that was Harry Leader and his band featuring Alan Kane on vocals and All Over the Place. Now, from the very familiar, the next 78 on our gramophone is one that you might not be as familiar with as you were with All Over the Place, but I hope that you enjoy it nevertheless.

You Made Me Happy Today from the wonderfully named Knickerbockers and vocalist Smith Ballou. They recorded it in New York for Columbia on the 2nd of October 1929. Now in 1947, the 22nd of September was a Monday, and in a studio in New York, popular American cabaret singer Hildegard was recording a session for Decca Records. So, with Salvatore Dio on piano, here's Hildegard.

0: Hal Kanna leading the orchestra. That was Ask Your Heart, sung by Hildegard on the 22nd of September 1947. Now, if we carefully turn over the fragile 10-inch disc of Shellac, we will find another great track from Hildegard. And it was also recorded at the same session as Ask Your Heart. It also features Salvador Gio working his magic at the piano. And this song is entitled I'm Going to See You Today.
1: This is our red letter day.

With a song made famous by its co-writer, Joyce Grenfell, we just heard a lovely version of I'm Going to See You Today, and it was sung by Hildegard. Our next 78 is by the one and only Mr. Jack Hilton. A hugely popular British dance band leader, Jack had a habit of keeping his back, though, to the audience, and some wag came up with the nickname of Jack's Back. Anyway, as you hear from a very sultry voice of Phyllis Robbins, we're all just mad about the boy.

the slick, stylish sound of Carol Gibbons and the Savoy Orpheans with Cole Porter's ever-popular Begin the Begin. Now that leads us smoothly into this week's common denominator. I'm about to play you three tracks back-to-back, which all have something in common. See if you can spot what that something is.

just heard In a Little Gypsy Tea Room. That was sung by Greta Keller. That was followed by Tea for Two by the Impana Troubadours. And then Everything Stops for Tea. And that was played by Mario Harp Lorenzi and his Rhythmics. So this week's common denominator is tea. Tea. The favourite drink of the nation.

With Rita Williams on vocals, that was, of course, A Nice Cup of Tea. It was played this time by the popular British dance band leader Billy Mirren, and he was with his Commanders. A Nice Cup of Tea was originally part of the 1937 stage musical Home and Beauty, with music by Henry Sullivan and lyrics by A.P. Herbert. I like pie, I like cake, but I like you best of all.

charming little tune with a charming little sentiment, I think you'll agree. I like pie, I like cake, but I like you best of all. Hurrah! But sadly, it does bring our hour together to a close for another week. Thank you so much for spending part of your day with me, and I hope that you choose to do so again next week for another affectionate look back at the wonderful music and performers of the 1920s, 1930s and the 1940s. So, until next time, I hope that the coming week is a good one for both you and for those that you love. Stay safe, stay happy, and keep dancing. Bye for now.

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eloquence and angelic ecstasy, but don't love, I'm nothing but the creaking of a rusty gate. If I speak God's word with power, revealing all of his mysteries and making everything as plain as day, and if I have faith to say to a mountain, jump, and it jumps, but I don't love, I'm nothing. If I give all I own to the poor, or even go to the stake to be burned as a martyr, but I don't love, I've gotten nowhere. So, no matter what I say, no matter what I believe, no matter what I do, I'm bankrupt without love.

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1: When the going gets tough, the tough get going, going, going, going, going.
0: Hello there, and welcome to Challengers.

0: That was Zaria Zachary. That song has been playing on repeat in my mind, so I thought I'd start challenges with that one. I like the idea of being tethered to God. As the lyrics go, so I will stay tethered to you. You've closed the space between us. Jesus sure has closed the space between us and God by his sacrifice on the cross. Hallelujah and amen to that. You know, I'm so glad you've tuned in. I'm your presenter, Priscilla Bartlett. And today in challenges, we have an interview. Yes, we do. We actually have a follow-up interview with 14-year-old Martha and her mum, Claire, who will be talking to us about their recent trip to Tuvalu. Just to catch you up, I interviewed Martha and Claire earlier this summer. They're from Bournemouth, and like a lot of us, they are deeply concerned about climate change. Claire's grandfather was a missionary in an island nation called Tuvalu, which is in grave danger of being submerged due to rising sea levels within the next 50 to 100 years. Now, this was their very first trip to Tuvalu, and while there, they were warmly received and have returned with rich experiences of the Tuvalu culture, especially Christianity. We indeed have a very interesting interview coming up, so do stay tuned.
1: Are you ready?
0: Since we have a fairly long interview coming up, let's have our only challenge for today, the Beat the Intro Challenge, followed by Maranatha International singing Morning Into Dancing, taken from their Island Praise album, Songs to the Sun. So, here is today's Beat the Intro clue. What song begins like this?

0: Okay, so Martha and Claire, welcome back to Challengers.
1: Thank you very much.
0: So, can you tell us all about it? What was it like arriving in Tuvalu for the very first time?
1: It's just the vulnerability of Tuvalu struck us quite significantly, really. It was just incredible to see somewhere so small but that's in danger but fighting, and to all of that just coming into one place, essentially.
0: And so, what were your very first impressions of the place?
1: Well, I think sort of it was quite surprising seeing how urbanized it has become over the years in comparison to photos and videos that we've been shown in the past, and just to see it in color as well.
0: Well,
1: I think
0: what was the capital like? The capital city?
1: not much of a city, was it? No, it was quite sort of urbanized, but it wasn't as urbanized as somewhere like London.
2: They had just a small selection, a couple of lodges. You had to walk a fair distance to get to the nearest shop, didn't you?
1: I think it's
2: And
1: about a 16-minute walk.
2: very basic supplies. So I think from the air, it struck us that this tiny kind of strip was very, very vulnerable. When we got onto the land, it looked like it was quite well resourced. Well, not quite how we imagined it. They had obviously a big airstrip and some roads running parallel to it to get from A to B. But they had kind of basic amenities and unusual access to internet. We didn't think we would get that straight away, but it's well connected.
0: Oh, very good. Well, I mean, that is going to kind of, they're looking at that being the future of the nation, aren't they, really?
2: Yes, absolutely. They rely heavily on I think it's Starlink to connect.
0: Now, in the last interview, you were hoping to meet with the Honorable Dr. Maina Talia, who's the Minister of Home Affairs, Climate Change and Environment of Tuvalu. Now, did that meeting happen?
2: Yes, it did. Yes. He took us for a tour, didn't he, of the country. He drove us around from end to end of the island.
0: How long does it take to go from one end to the other end of the island to drive?
2: About 20 minutes. We took our time. It was quite slow. It's 30 miles. And we did have little stops. So I'm not sure if you're going full speed. Yeah, it was a nice pootle along the island, and we went to the rubbish tip at the very very end, which not many people get that far.
0: Now, was there anything surprising about the experiences of the locals that you met? I guess you met a lot of local people. You spoke to them about their experience of living there and how life is changing. Is there anything surprising for you?
1: Well, I think just sort of seeing how connected everyone is was one of the main surprises, to be honest.
2: A strong sense of community. They're very much kind of a very close network. It kind of harkened a bit back to the olden days, with not necessarily relying on mobile phones. If you wanted to go and get a message to the pastor, for example, somebody would send their daughter to go and knock on the door of the pastor and wake him up and tell him the message, rather than, send a text early in the morning. So I quite enjoyed, very human aspect of it. Incredibly generous and warm, welcoming people, and they spend an awful lot of time with God, actually. I
0: They
1: think
0: do.
1: we were very struck by their rhythm of prayer. So every evening, we
2: 6:45.
1: 6:45 till 7 p.m.
2: is prayer time without exception. So every evening, and they police it. The police will patrol to make sure that people are not out and doing other things.
0: Wonderful.
2: And it's, you know, they are real people of faith, and it's a real discipline, but a joy at the same time. And at the Sunday, we got invited, we went to the church and we were invited to a leaving do for the pastor there.
0: Mm-hmm.
2: And it was like a very long festival, wasn't it? Of all sorts of beautiful singing, mm-hmm. Speeches from the elders. And it basically took until sunset. So we left in the morning and we returned at sunset, and it was remarkable to see their kind of faith in action and their celebrations. Beautiful.
0: That is amazing. So everybody in the island at 6 p.m. they would stop and pray. Is that right? Is that what you said?
2: Yep, so 6:45 till 7. They have a 15-minute slot in the evening, which is prayer time, and everyone is either in their houses or they can pray collectively together in meeting places. But yeah, so as a tourist, we had to set our alarms just so that we didn't accidentally miss the time. You know, we're not in that routine, but it's a challenge when we come home, you know, for our faith that, you know, why don't we pick that up? So
0: exactly. You could continue it here.
2: Absolutely.
1: Yeah.
2: Great habit.
0: That's beautiful. And the service that you said started from sunrise to sunset, what do they do during the service? Do they have a lot of singing and preaching, or what kind of stuff would they typically do on a Sunday service?
1: So they started with a few hymns and a sermon, and did a quick English translation for us.
0: Oh, nice.
1: But normally on the Sunday, it would be a Sabbath, so you wouldn't really be allowed to do anything. But this Sunday, I don't know if it was different because the pastor was leaving, but there was a lot of singing in one of the maniapas.
2: Yeah, so we got invited to, it was, I guess, a separate celebratory lunch to say thank you to the pastor.
0: Mm-hmm.
2: And they have a tradition where the pastor's kind of family sit on the head table, if you like. We were very blessed to be invited onto the head table.
1: Day. I thought this was the day where you got the choir on the...
2: Yeah, it was the same day as the choir as well.
0: Yeah. Wow. Do they have another pastor coming in his place?
2: Yes, he's going to move on to become the Secretary General, and another pastor will come and take over.
0: He's not moving geographically. He's still there, but he's just...
2: No, he's literally moving to the office next door. But it was a celebration from the congregation. They give mats as gifts, and they do a dance when they gift the mats. So they did a separate evening of dance and a feast that we were also invited to a few nights before. And on the Sunday that he left, they did a kind of speeches going around with all of the elders. So they have the kind of elder of each household is sit at the table. All the crowd kind of sit around the on the floor around.
1: It's very hierarchical.
2: It's quite hierarchical. They offer a feast.
0: Mm-hmm.
2: And then after that, the elders give speeches one by one.
0: Mm-hmm.
2: And then after that, they did a choir. They have two choirs, one for the younger generations and one for the older. And like the music was absolutely beautiful, like nothing we've heard before, really.
0: And Martha, what did you think of the food in this feast that they gave you? What's their food like?
1: There was quite a lot of meat.
0: Oh, really? What red meat or fish and things like that?
1: Fish, pig.
0: Right.
2: Well, Martha's a vegetarian, so it was a bit of a challenge.
0: Mm.
2: But they had, in terms of vegetarian food, they had taro.
1: Pulaka.
2: For people that don't know, it's called pulaka over there. And it's a bit like a sweet potato, but I think purple in color, and they cook it in coconut milk. The sauce goes a bit grey, which is interesting, but it's actually very tasty. And they had breadfruit as well that they cooked in a bit of syrup. So yeah, we tried some new foods that were completely fresh to us.
0: Yeah, quite different in taste and texture, I would think. Yeah.
2: Yes.
0: Yeah. Well, was there any one that you particularly liked, Martha?
1: No, let me just. I think it was quite hard for us to get our heads around, really.
2: Yeah, they're very new flavors, weren't they? I think we enjoyed taro in small doses. Once you have a number of mouthfuls, it's a bit samey, but it was really nice to try, wasn't it?
1: And
2: yeah.
1: We also tried fresh coconut rather than
2: fresh coconut
1: stuff that you get here.
2: Yes.
0: Oh, yeah. I bet there were lots of coconut trees there, and a lot of their food is coconut-based. Yeah, yeah. That's quite typical, isn't it, of island food?
2: Yeah, on one particular day, we were gifted a trip to Funafala, which is an island in the Tuvalu area.
1: Islet.
2: The family there, they literally just have the fish and the coconuts off the tree, and they have to travel 40 minutes by boat in order to get anything else. So we were very struck by their generosity. Remembered my grandfather, which was amazing. The elderly man there remembered him, and he instructed his grandchildren, go fetch the coconuts off the tree. So they harvested them and gave them to us fresh.
1: Nine coconuts.
2: Yeah, they kept coming out when we left by boat. They kept coming out. This young boy, about 6 years old, kept running to fill the boat up with fresh coconuts. And I must admit that that's the freshest I've ever tasted. It was delicious.
0: And do they still use the Bible that your grandfather translated?
2: Yes, I think they've got a slightly more modern version now. We were struck by the fact that I think his work was obviously instrumental in terms of translating the Bible, but we hadn't realized that they credit his work with supporting the independence of the church, because it enabled them to break free from the Samoan church.
0: All right.
2: So as they had the language written in written form with the dictionary and then with the Bible, they were able to gain greater independence. So Granddad had kind of said, you know, maybe one or two people might remember me. Most probably have forgotten it. That wasn't the case. You know, they very much value him as a founder, a co-founder of the Church of Tuvalu. So we were honored to witness his legacy firsthand and hear people's stories and meet the son of his assistant who had stories to tell. So yeah, it was a real privilege. And Grandad would say it was definitely a joint operation. He couldn't have done it without the Tuvaluan people. But it was beautiful to see the legacy.
0: Yeah, that's amazing. Now, did your grandfather ever go back to Tuvalu?
2: Yes, he did. I believe the last time was probably in the 90s.
0: Okay.
2: Yeah, quite some time ago now.
0: Yeah. But he must have felt the legacy that he left behind when he went then.
2: Yeah. I don't think he realized quite how much, without wanting to embarrass him. There are children who are now grown who are named after his name, Lenny Footy. And also my late grandmother, there's people named after her as well. So we were really
0: that's
2: heartwarmed to hear.
0: Yeah, absolutely.
2: Yeah.

0: I don't care if they remember me. Only Jesus.
1: That was Casting Crowns with Only Jesus. I was reminded of that song when we were talking about the legacy that Claire's grandfather has left in Tuvalu. What a great legacy. The legacy of Jesus. Only Jesus. And the salvation that he brings. I think it is pretty hard to beat that. I know of another lady, the mother-in-law of my BFF from uni days, who translated the Bible into Kurgi, a language spoken in a remote area in India, right until she was taken to glory, enabling many to come to know Jesus and his amazing grace. Now, these are truly unsung heroes.
2: What song is this?
3: What song is this?
4: What song is this?
3: What song is this?

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1: Now, Martha, you had the opportunity to meet some of the younger generation while you were there, right? And what did they tell you about their hopes and their concerns for the future?
2: So we were told by one student at one of the schools in particular that they were very, very concerned about climate change and global warming, as apparently the when flooding season starts, it cuts off the access to the school, which of course reduces their education.
1: Mm.
2: We were also informed that over the past 5 years or so, the lagoon side, which used to be sandy, has now eroded and it's just rock.
1: Mm.
2: Yeah,
3: so the beach they used to play, they can't play anymore.
1: No.
3: They also mentioned about the droughts, didn't they?
2: Yeah, so they mentioned that when they have droughts, it's very difficult to find clean or fresh water over there.
1: Yeah, and I guess with the El Nino, the super El Nino that we're all experiencing at the moment, was there quite a bit of a drought time now when you went there? Or are they expecting that later on?
3: I don't think it was particularly drought time, but it's probably expected. The kind of only indicator we noticed of the changing seasons was
2: the blue bottle.
3: Yeah, the blue bottle jellyfish on the, you know, were coming into the shores. So they're also known as the Portuguese man of war.
1: Oh yes,
3: dangerous jellyfish.
1: Yeah.
3: And we saw them coming in droves in one of the private islands that we had the privilege of visiting. And we were told it's quite rare. And when they do come, it's a suggestion of, storms ahead, basically.
1: Oh, really?
3: Because they're transported by the wind, yeah.
1: Wow. And, I mean, how do the local population protect themselves from the man of war coming up? I mean, I guess they just keep away from the water, basically, I guess.
3: Yeah, I think it was quite unusual. It was definitely a shift from they're kind of not too used to seeing many of them. So we didn't get to ask that question, did we? But they obviously steer well clear when they see them.
1: Right. And going to Tuvalu is really off the beaten track, isn't it? Do you find many foreigners going there? Or were you the rare ones there? I mean, did you really stand out because there weren't many foreigners there?
3: There weren't many, were there?
2: No.
3: We shared our accommodation, bearing in mind there's only a very small handful of hotels or lodges.
1: Mm-hmm.
3: We had a couple of other foreigners in our hotel, and one was a journalist who was trying to uncover stories, because it is unusual to go out there.
1: Yeah.
3: And another one, we were very privileged to meet Selina Tusitala Marsh,
1: okay,
3: who is the poet laureate for the Commonwealth.
1: Oh, right.
3: And she happened to be in the same accommodation.
1: And we
3: ended up going on an adventure with her. She joined us for a full day on a boat. And she's also a Christian. We had amazing conversations about faith and all sorts. And she was on a parallel journey to trace her ancestors' footprints, because she's half Tuvaluan. So her grandfather was in Tuvalu.
1: That's amazing.
3: Incredible, yeah.
1: Yeah. Oh, that's really great. That's a little kind of treat from God, isn't it?
3: Exactly, yes. Because we also met the Prime Minister and the Governor General.
1: Oh, wow. Right. What were they like?
3: So on the last full day, the night before, we had a message.
1: Mm-hmm.
3: Say someone will come and pick you up and take you to meet the Governor General.
1: Mm-hmm.
3: So we had no idea what to expect, but we had a gentleman come to pick us up in a car, a chauffeur, and took us to the Governor General's house. And when we arrived, he met us and he welcomed us, and we had a conversation. And it turned out that he used to play with my dad and his brothers as a child.
1: Oh, amazing.
3: He made a point of saying, you know, we had none of these kind of laptops or tablets back then. We had pencils. We didn't even have a sharpener. He said we had to chew our pencils sharp.
1: Oh.
3: So he said, you know, how time has come on. He also mentioned that there was a mix-up between the missionaries. So he understood that our granddad was, my granddad was meant to be sent to Africa and was mistakenly posted to Tuvalu and was switched with another Brian, but it turned out to be a fortuitous swap. So yeah, we shared exchange stories, and then he invited us to a private breakfast at his house, and we were overawed really with the hospitality. He gave us each a shell necklace, didn't he?
1: Oh, lovely. Yeah.
3: And there was such a warm welcome. So that was amazing. And then the next day, sorry, later in that afternoon, we had a little tour around Parliament, didn't we? And we were introduced to the Prime Minister. So we had a brief chat with him, and we told him that we would take everything we've learned and try and help raise awareness in the UK.
1: Oh, that's
3: Yeah.
1: amazing. That's really good. Well, what a privilege. What a wonderful visit. So, having experienced Tuvalu firsthand, like you two have, what do you think people here in the UK, particularly Christians, could learn from what's happening there?
3: I think we talked before about what it means to love our neighbour. I think certainly we had a profound sense that these are our brothers and sisters over in Tuvalu. There's no difference. We're human and we're connected. And so I felt a real strong sense of warmth towards them, and the hospitality we received, you know, was almost you know, I felt
1: Overwhelming.
3: ashamed of how we respond to people who are coming to our shores, and you know, it's not the same welcome that I would wish on people. And so I think we were personally challenged that when we went to Funafala, Fala, we visited a family that had next to nothing. We said hello at the talofa at the entrance, and we were warmly welcomed in. Six children rushed around to get us coconuts off the trees. They baked us these miniature like treats, these donuts, and they showed us hospitality, and we were complete strangers. And I think it just spoke to us that you know, we're called to show God's love, God's hospitality to the stranger, you know, to anybody. We didn't deserve that, but it's not about that, is it? And so we had this experience of kind of grace and acceptance, and that's what we want to kind of pay forward.
1: You know, I mean, that sounds a lot like the biblical hospitality, isn't it? When, like Abraham, when these three strangers came, he killed a fattened calf and he, you know, made a whole meal for them. He didn't know he was entertaining strange angels at the time,
3: Yes.
1: but it's in the Old Testament, there are many times when there's this amazing hospitality, which sounds very much like the kind of hospitality that you've experienced. So what next? I mean, what can we do from here to support these lovely little people group who are really facing a very uncertain future? I mean, what practical steps can we take? Is there anything we can do?
3: We actually asked the question to the climate minister. We said, what can we in the UK do? You know, it's quite a whilst it looks helpless from the outside, you know, they're very much doing all they can to help. And he said the decisions will, you know, the best way to influence is to lobby your politicians, basically, in how we vote and how we influence politicians. And the other minister that we met for communications and transport and innovation, he's producing this digital nation, but his view was also very similar. He said how we can help is we can basically find out who our climate minister is and write a letter. There is actually a website that I believe is Tuvalu.tv, where you can search and you find who your country or your local climate minister is. And so I think they obviously there's steps that we can take with our own decisions day to day in terms of, you know, how we treat the earth and how we live respectfully and look after each other. But I think they were very much feeling like the big decisions have to come from the top. So how we vote is instrumental. And considering, you know, green decisions, you know, and what would Jesus do? And I think it's a challenge because people, you know, we look at our immediate needs within the UK, but we might not consider further afield and the impact of our voting on them. I would say, so I've connected with one of the charities out there, which is to do with women and children and domestic abuse. So we're going to be supporting them. We're thinking maybe of doing a fundraiser for supporting them. There's a lot of strain on families. So day to day, you know, the uncertainty is one of the biggest causes of mental health problems. So having the uncertainty of not maybe having a home in 50 years' time is a huge burden. So that obviously puts additional strain. So there's practical things we can do to kind of consider fundraising and partnering and, you know, supporting the local initiatives out there. So that was one of them. And what was the other one?
2: The funded projects.
3: Yeah. So, I mean, they're getting large grants, but not large enough from Australia to build these areas of land. So they've got what they call reclamation of land. And they've built over eight hectares of additional land that's raised to try and protect the borders.
1: Okay.
3: But again, that's another government decision, you know, if it's if aid level decisions. Yeah, we can be a prayer support.
2: We can start petitions.
3: Yeah. So getting involved in the supporting from the top.
1: Yeah, and I just think raising awareness. Now, you mentioned about domestic abuse and a charity protecting children and women. Is alcoholism a problem there?
3: I think so, yes. As with any nations, they have different ways. People have different ways of coping with uncertainty and with the stress of not knowing what the future holds. So they turn to all sorts, the same as with the UK. So one of the things through my own charity that I'm hoping to connect with them and be able to offer some additional supervision and support to their counsellors. They have a small team of counsellors, but not much support beyond that for supervising them and also for training. So offer some funded training for them.
1: So what is this charity that you are involved with?
3: So I run a charity called Raft, Relationship and Family Therapy, which is very much based in the UK. It only serves areas in the southwest, and we're based in Bournemouth. But I couldn't help myself when we were out there and we met this the chief exec out there for this women and children's charity, but to say, you know, what can we do? What can I personally do? And it was very clear that there's a gap there that, you know, that they've managed to get some counselling training for their staff. But beyond that, there's not the kind of maintenance and the support that they need. They have no supervisors out there. And without supervision, counsellors burn out very quickly. So helping them to support their own, you know, help, if that helpers, if you like.
1: So you think this is kind of another project that your charity can extend to? Yeah.
3: Yeah, I think informally, because we are, our governing document is limits us to where we can, you know, the sphere of influence. But informally, we can offer support. I'll probably do it in my spare time, but, you know, we can extend some help to them.
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1: Can you tell us a little bit about the digital nation that Tuala is going to become in the future?
8: It's very much a project that is preparing for the worst, but hoping for the best. So they're hoping that they wouldn't have to use it and that they can put measures in place to save the island. However, if the worst happens, they are attempting to preserve all of the culture as much as they can to preserve essentially like a virtual reality digital nation. So the Tuvaluan may have lost their physical land, but they're able to walk down a street, if you like, and be able to go into a library and to book a Tuvaluan, like English, Tuvaluan lesson, sorry. But also, you know, have language lessons, stories. And one of the things that came out of our visit was when they realized that, you know, Grandad was following, he's 96, he's still very switched on, bless him. They decided that they would come to his care home and interview him. So they're going to come beginning of October and with a crew and interview him and try to gather some of his precious stories to preserve as part of the, and they've called it the Digital Ark, which is about preserving the digital nation and the culture. And he's also got a number of photos. We believe it's in the thousands from 60 years ago, because he built his own darkroom on the island. So I don't think many people were taking photos or even had the equipment. So they've kind of said to us they're very excited about being able to capture, you know, the history in picture form as well. So Simon and a team, Simon Cafe, will go and visit him. And he's very excited about it.
1: Oh, that's great. That's really good. Well, lots of good things to look forward to. And sounds like a very positive visit. And what's the language like? Is it very musical or very guttural? Or
8: it's not the prettiest of languages. You think it's nice? Okay. I think
9: you struggle not to laugh when you're speaking.
8: I struggle not to laugh. I think because, it's quite, there's some words that are quite dangerously close to swear words.
1: Oh, yeah. I've got that experience as well. Quite a few languages I know. I have got some English swear words in them. But they mean very harmless things.
8: Yeah, so F-A-K-A is the prefix to most of the words over there. So you can imagine it doesn't sound very...
9: It's like when you say the full word, people in England know you're speaking in another language and you don't get a lot.
8: Yeah, but you have to say the full word. If you stopped early, it does not come across well. Yeah, I think it's...
9: Why does anyone stop early in the middle of a word?
8: When we met somebody from Fiji, he said it's one of the hardest languages to learn is Tuvaluan.
1: Right. And what script do they use? Is it just Latin script, like English script, is it? Or do they have a different script?
8: It's like Latin script, but they have a different alphabet, so they don't have letters like R.
9: No, R is replaced with L, and they only have 15 letters in their alphabet. We have 26.
1: All right. So they've got fewer. Okay.
9: Yeah.
1: Well, and how are you getting on with your jet lag?
8: We are nearly recovered, I would say. We have our moments. Good. We're waking up quite early in the morning and feeling very fresh, which is quite nice in September. But by the evening, we start flagging.
4: Flagging, yeah, that's right. And what's the time difference?
8: I think it was about 11 hours. Because we came from Australia.
4: You're 11 hours ahead there, yeah. Thank you very much for, you know, touching base and bringing back all this feedback of your visit. I mean, it really sounds like an amazing visit.
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1: The wait is over indeed. The answer to today's Beat the Intro Challenge is the number one song in Hope FM's charts currently. And it's Crowder and Phil Wickham with It Really Is Amazing Grace.

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1: We have come to the end of Challenges for today.
2: Oh, man.
1: Thank you very much for listening. You were listening to an interview with Martha and Claire, who were talking to us about their recent visit to Tuvalu. It would be really good to pray for this people group who seem to have a very deep faith in God and who are walking into an uncertain future. May they know God's peace and security, and may they turn to God for comfort and stability. According to an online article last year in The Australian, Australia opened the Falapilli Mobility Pathway Ballot, a program to provide citizens of the tiny island nation of Tuvalu a permanent migration

in this situation for me, or for us as a nation. But when I see others praying in faith, I get encouraged to do the same. And finally, when God does come through, oh man, I'm jumping around in praise. And that really gives me hope. It shows me that God has not abandoned us. He has not given up on us. And that gives me great hope. Truly, answered prayers keeps hope alive. Here is the late Mandisa with John Reddick singing, "You Keep Hope Alive." Until next time, goodbye and God bless from me, Priscilla Bartlett.

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2: And a very warm welcome to our program today. Let's talk about life in the spirit. Today we're actually talking about wilderness seasons. What happens when we find ourselves in a situation which we feels like a wilderness, where we are hungry, perhaps it's difficult, the road is difficult for us, perhaps we find ourselves in a situation where we unable to hear from God. We feel like there's a barrier or a brick wall between us and our Heavenly Father. What is that all about? Our expert today, Dr. Angela Walker, is here, and she's written a book about this, and we're going to be talking more about that as we go through this program today. As always, just want to mention that this is number 13 in this current series, and if you've missed any of the previous episodes, you can go to the Hope FM website and listen back to those again. Also, if you want to get in contact with us, you can do that by emailing me at stuarta@hopefm.com, stuarta@hopefm.com. We'd love to hear you if you've got any questions about anything that we've discussed, or if you've got any questions about the Christian life and about life in the Spirit. We would love to respond to you and help you in your walk with Jesus. Going to start the program today with, well, I say it's one of my favourite songs. It's

0: Jars of Clay and the Valley Song, Sing of Your Mercy. Welcome once again to our program today, and we are looking at wilderness seasons in our spiritual life. Angela, what are they?
1: Well, so I'm sure that most people have encountered a wilderness, or some call them desert seasons, and essentially it's a time in our spiritual life when we feel distant to God or spiritually dry. We might feel empty. Some of us might even feel confused or lost in our spirit, thinking, where are we going? Who am I? Asking these questions, or even, what is the meaning of life? Why am I on this planet? Again, some people may call it the dark night of the soul, because again, you feel like you're in a season of darkness, and where is God? What is going on? When we had lockdown in 2020 due to the coronavirus, I think nationally the people were going through what I called a pseudo wilderness. Because essentially, because of loss of jobs or even friends' lives, or suddenly having health issues as a result of the corona virus, or feeling alone, no one around and separated from others, this was making different people feel that that dryness, that emptiness, as it were, that distance. So essentially, wilderness, I believe, are part of our spiritual journey with God. They're in the scriptures. We see Jesus, he had a 40 days in the wilderness where he fasted. I believe that fasting was just food, not water, because we can't survive without water, especially for more than 3-4 days or so. John the Baptist, his life actually was in the wilderness, but we know he had that unique calling. He was preparing the way of the Lord. And we know he just ate locusts and honey, which actually is quite tasty. But that's what he ate when he was in the wilderness. Paul, after his Damascus experience, we read in the book of Galatians, I think it's in the first chapter, that he immediately went to Arabia. Well, that's desert land. So essentially, he had his wilderness experience where, you know, it was him and God. David, after he was anointed to be king by Samuel, he then, after slaying Goliath, you know, he had a wilderness season, and that was before eventually he was crowned as king. Joseph, his wilderness was the prison. And even Esther herself, even though she was in the king's palace, it says she had 6 months of myrrh. Myrrh is bitterroot suffering, or suffering love, sacrificial love. And again, she went through it. So it is all there in the scriptures.
0: And why? I mean, why do you think we encounter these wilderness or desert seasons?
1: Well, there can be many reasons for it, but I'd say the most common reason, or number one reason, is self-induced. What do I mean? I mean, we might have committed sin, we might have rebelled against God, we might decide to do our own thing. So effectively, we have walked away from God. And then we're saying, God, where are you? And he's saying, I'm over here, you know. And without us realizing, we have left him, if you like. For some of us, it may be we've just drifted away because we've allowed relationships, work, busyness of life, other commitments to take over. And then we're feeling dry, but it's just because we haven't been spending time with him. We've allowed ourselves, if you like, to become dry, spiritually dry. It may be, again, that we've just letting other things rule and reign us more rather than the Lord. We've not really been pursuing a relationship with him. I remember that my very first wilderness was when I was, I think, 18, 19, and it was when I was taking my year out. Some of you may have heard me share this before, taking a year out before I went to medical university at Liverpool. And in that time, I was planning to have a kibbutz, but it didn't work out. It all fell through. And I was fine for the first few months when I was doing a job. And but the job was only temporary, like for 3 months or so. And then I remember suddenly thinking, when that job finished and I had nothing else to do, I'm like, why am I here? What is going on? Where are you, God? And I felt as if God had deserted me. I felt he'd left me. And I felt the disappointment, because my year out was not meant to be that. You know, it wasn't as I anticipated it would be. And I remember then all these negative thoughts about God, these lies about God, about him letting me down, everything came to me. And essentially, I then made a choice. I said, well, I don't need you, God. I'm going to get on with life my own way, you know, because you've let me down. And that was a big lie. And then as it happened, I did end up on what they call a discipleship training school with an organization called Youth with a Mission. And it was a God setup. But without going into detail of that, when I ended up in this discipleship training school, one of the pastors there just said, you know, I think there's a block between you and God and you need to have it out with him. And he was so right. Because even though I was having all the teaching and everything, my heart had this block because I still felt disappointed with God that he had let me down. And I went out in the gardens and fields, and the sun was shining brilliantly. And I did. I cried. I said, God, where were you when I needed you? I said, why, you know, the kibbutz fell through, everything. Where were you? Like, I felt lonely, lost, didn't know who I was, where I was going, everything. And I just got it all off my chest. I lay down in there. It was lovely tall grass, actually. So it was like covering me. Just lay flat on my back. And within seconds, I tell you, there was a brilliant presence. It was like the sun shining 100 times what it normally shines. And I thought, if I open my eyes, I'm going to go blind. And I felt this divine presence of God I'd never encountered before. It was what we call a theophany moment. And God's presence was so thick and tangible. And I don't know if these were audible words or not, but I heard these words say, just spoken with the power of love, Ange, I never left you. You left me. And I was instantly convicted that I had rebelled. I turned my back on God because I thought he had let me down. The truth was, he'd never let me down. And when I saw that, I instantly repented. I said I was sorry for rebelling and going my own way. I was instantly back on track, on path, in my journey with him. I felt his presence with me from then to the finishing off the rest of the discipleship training school and beyond, going to university, etc. I realized that one was self-induced because I'd rebelled. But I was little, young in my faith there. I was wearing nappies, for want of, you know, term. I was a little baby. And Father God could see that, and he could see I was upset. And the truth was, it was never his will for me to go on a kibbutz. It was his will I took a year out, but he had the discipleship training school planned all along. I would not have gone on it. It was only 3 months long. I wouldn't have 15 months out for a three-month course. That was his plan. Do you know, it was worth every month of that year, me taking it off just to be on that DTS and all that I encountered by having that time out with God. So the main reason is we probably turned our backs on him, and we just need to be open and honest about that. Say we're sorry, turn our hearts back to him.

0: Might be a new song for you, that. It's called In the Wilderness by Rachel Morley. And In the Wilderness, or The Desert Seasons, is what we are talking about today with Dr. Angela Walker. Angela, are there other reasons we may encounter wilderness seasons?
1: Yeah, so if we haven't sinned or rebelled against God or drifted away, as I just mentioned before, then it may be that it's a season of testing of our hearts. And again, I will just say, Lord, is there anything I've done to drift away from you right now? Is there anything I've done, Lord, to make me feel that you're not with me? And if I sense a peace that I've not done anything, then again, it will be okay, Lord. I'll ask him, what is it you're testing in my heart right now? And it may be a test of our minds. It may be that test of faith. It may be a test of our will, our choices. It might be inviting us to surrender to him everything, things that we haven't let go of, that he might be asking us to lay down for him. It may be a test of our emotions. There might be negative emotions like fear, anxiety, judgment, unforgiveness, things he's wanting to deal within us. And it requires these times alone with him in what feels like a spiritual wilderness for him to deal with them. And that's why he draws us into the wilderness. Jesus himself, remember, he was tempted and tested with trials in the wilderness. His identity was tested twice. If you are the Son of God, Satan said to him twice. Jesus knew who he was, so we just simply ignore that. Then his flesh was tempted. He was hungry because he was fasting. And again, then Satan tempts him to turn, the stone into bread, as it were. And then Jesus instantly replies back that man cannot live on bread alone, but every word that comes from the mouth of God. We see he was quoting from Deuteronomy 8:2. It actually says there, it says, remember how the Lord your God led you in the desert these 40 years. He's talking about the Israelites now, why they were 40 years in the wilderness. He says, to humble you and to test you, to know what was in your heart, whether you would keep his commands, in other words, rebel or obey. And we know what they did. They rebelled. And he goes on to say, he humbled you, causing you to hunger. But then he says, to teach you that man cannot live on bread alone, but on every word that comes from the mouth of God. And that was exact scripture that Jesus quoted as he himself was tested in the desert. And of course, he overcame. Why? Because his flesh was surrendered to his spirit, and it's his spirit that overcame. You know, it's our flesh that gets tested. Our carnal nature that we haven't yet surrendered to God is what suddenly, shall we say, manifests, you know, in the desert. And we all have different areas. It might be a fear thing. It might be a judging thing, whatever, all different things that manifest because God wants us to surrender this to him. Even worship, Jesus was tested with, because Satan was trying to get Jesus to worship him. And again, desert seasons can be like that. What are we giving our attention to? What are we putting first? What are we worshiping, as it were? And the Lord may say, lay that down. Give me your heart. Give me your attention instead, because Jesus is wanting us to worship him alone. There can be all different reasons. And you'll find more of this as well written, especially in my book, Fire in the Desert, which is all about wilderness seasons, why we're in it, and how do we get through. Essentially, a wilderness season is not where we're to stay put. It's not where we're to settle like the Israelites did effectively. Wilderness seasons are transitional. That means they're temporary. They're not permanent. They are essentially a means of us getting from A to B. And in that time, it's us overcoming whatever test or trial God is exposing or surfacing in our heart. And when we've overcome that, we will then walk through, we will make it through. And you just know you're coming out of it. You just feel, it's like you're feeling there's plants around, life again in the spirit. You just feel it in your spirit. You'll know what I mean if you've been through one and come out as well. It's like you're just easily sensing the presence of God with you, connection with His Spirit. It's there, as it were. So you see, God can be even showing us we've got stubbornness in our hearts, any rebellion. This is exactly with the Israelites. And this was why they didn't make it through, because they kept failing these tests, sadly. And it was only the next generation, the younger ones, along with Joshua and Caleb, that made it through, because they humbled themselves, they obey, and they got straight through it. So it depends if we overcome the test, if we surrender ourselves to God, say, Lord, what is it you're showing in me? What is it you want to deal with in my heart? Whether that wilderness will be short or long. It's shorter. It's like we're going straight across it. When we address it, deal with it, we're going across. And if we keep not addressing it or keep failing it, we're just going to go round and round in circles like the Israelites, and we'll be longer there. It's about our spiritual growth, and God is simply getting our attention. I love it in Amos chapter 8, verse 11. He says, the days are coming when I will send a famine in the land, but not a famine of food or a thirst for water, but a famine of hearing the word of the Lord. There we go again. You know, wilderness seasons can increase our spiritual appetite for more of God, a divine hunger for His presence. That's what happened with me. Do you know, I was, when I was taking my sabbatical, after I became a consultant, I felt the Lord call me to a sabbatical. So I took time out before going to Bible college. And in the first month, it was amazing. I just felt His presence. I'd give my mornings to Him. I felt like He was waiting for me. And I'd be sitting in my, I had a courtyard outside, and it's like He'd be waiting there. I'd be sitting. It's like we were dining together, fellowshipping. It was beautiful. Well, when the second month came, I felt He wasn't there. I'd go outside. God, where are you? I felt He just suddenly disappeared or vanished or wasn't there. I felt on my own. And as that happened, so my flesh response was, well, if you're not here, I'll go back in the NHS now. I'll go back to work. You know, I was going to finish my sabbatical. Until, praise God, that was my flesh response. A friend of mine who was quite prophetic was praying with me. She said, Ange, I sense you to stay put right now. This is God's timing. He's testing your heart. And in it, I asked Him, I said, Lord, what are you testing? Because it was, I was just suddenly in this wilderness, and it was faith. Faith that He was with me. Instead of me feeling His presence with me, faith He was there. And an act of me obeying Him by still having time with them, still meeting with them, still praying, still reading the word, still worshiping, not giving in just because I did not feel His presence. He was testing my heart for a hunger for Him. And you know, after that second month was up, it's like it lifted and I felt His presence again. He was right there with me. Do you know, Jesus is as close to us in the wilderness seasons as He is when we're on the hilltops. It's just we may not sense His divine presence because He is testing and exposing the things in our hearts, the things He wants to transform, the things He wants to strengthen. Do you know, this is when we have what I call spiritual growth spurts.
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0: song called Hymn of the Holy Spirit, about the leading of the Holy Spirit. We're talking today about how the Holy Spirit can sometimes lead us into the wilderness, or sometimes we get there on our own accord through disobedience or just a lack of attention given to Father God and Jesus and his word. And I want to ask you, is it true that if God is calling us into something, that we may encounter a wilderness first, just like Jesus did?
1: Yes, exactly. Don't forget, Jesus, he'd been filled with the Holy Spirit at his baptism in the River Jordan, and exactly, he was then led by the Holy Spirit into the desert. And what happened after that, after them 40 days of overcoming those tests and trials, it then says he came out in the power of the Holy Spirit. That's when he had a divine anointing and a commissioning by Father God to do the work God had called him to do. Because we see after that, then we see he's in a synagogue, in a temple reading, and he opens up Isaiah 61 and quotes, this is in Luke 4, he quotes from Isaiah 61, "The Spirit of the Lord is upon me, for he has," and he goes on and he says, "Today the scripture has been fulfilled." And in that Jesus himself was stepping into his 3.5 years of ministry after his time in the wilderness. So yes, for some of us, it may be God is calling us to stuff, and we may be led by his Spirit into what feels like a wilderness season before we step into ministry. That happened with Moses, don't forget. Moses was 40 years in the wilderness, in the desert, and then he had the calling to set the people free, the fellow Israelites. This doesn't always happen with every calling, of course, you know, but there is with every calling a preparation. And depending upon what our calling is what the Lord is preparing us for. And there can be natural preparation, training, but also spiritual preparation, preparation in our hearts to actually fulfill and step into that calling. The thing about when we go through a wilderness is it can also be a season of transformation. And I love actually the Greek word for transformation in the New Testament. It's actually metamorpho, where we get the word metamorphosis from. And that is a complete transformation of our hearts. It's exactly what happens when a caterpillar becomes a chrysalis and then turns into a butterfly. Well, I can say that I'd gone through wilderness seasons where my first was rebellion. My second few were that after that were God's testing various things in my heart, and then I came out of them. But the longest and hardest one was the last one I've had, and that was where I went through what I call a chrysalis season. And this was because I felt I was having a higher calling on my life at that moment in time. It was after my time on the mission field in Africa, when I came back home, and the Lord said, "Ange, you have to walk with me in this season in order to do what I have planned for you next." So it was a literally spirit-led, God-ordained wilderness. I was on my own with him, stopping all mission, all work, everything, and literally my days of seeking him. In that time, he made it clear that I was like a chrysalis. He was like, "You've been a caterpillar on the mission field, you know, feeding and growing and using the gifts of the Spirit, but you're now in chrysalis season." And it was like a shutdown, as it were, a lockdown in a way, like I said, how it can be with the lockdown we did have in 2020. Globally, nationally, but this was where everything was being shut down. And if you look actually what happens to a caterpillar that goes through the chrysalis stage, it's actually grown, and it's like we have growth spurts in our spirit, but then the Lord may say, "Right, I want all of you." And what happens when we go into chrysalis phase is every part of us, we are surrendering to him. And it's interesting, the chrysalis goes through what they call autodigestion. Death to self, death to our carnal nature and flesh, and all that's left is what they call imaginal discs. They have the DNA to create the butterfly. And it's like once we've died to our flesh, our pride, our judgmental character, our need to be in control, our fear, our anxiety, all these different attributes, parts of our character the Lord may wanting to be refining our hearts, and then we'll know when we're going to come out into the butterfly phase, because you'll just sense that freedom, that coming forth. It's like your wings are starting to break out and expand. And again, more of it's in my book, Fire in the Desert, on the metamorphosis chapter. It is transformation, but it's not a bit. It's where God is wanting all of our hearts, all of us, especially when he has a higher calling and purpose for us. And we have to let him deal with these areas in our heart so that we are beating in rhythm with his heartbeat to move and flow in the power of his spirit. So it truly is no longer I who lives and is doing this stuff, but it is Christ who is living in me and doing it through his power at work. It's a choice. I could have chosen to have gone back to the NHS or the mission field, but I chose to follow him. I didn't know how long it would be. I didn't know what it was going to be, you know, what I was going to have to go through, but I went through it until the end. I kept feeling like giving up at times. I've had enough. God, it's been a year now. God, it's been 18 months now. God, it's been 2 years now. But you know, I made it through, praise God, with support of friends praying for me, encouraging me, with divine pictures, getting the word rest, rest, rest, which meant resting in him. Learning, one thing I learned in this, that time, was how to abide in him. One thing I learned was how to live in his presence. Do you know, that not only transformed me, it's part of the ministry I do now. It's about bringing his presence into everything I do, everyone I communicate with, whatever it may be, here on the radio, doing retreats, doing conferences, whatever it may be. It's about ushering in his presence. And if I had not gone through that wilderness, I probably wouldn't be doing this radio with you either, actually, because I won't be able to, because I wouldn't be depending on him to do such stuff. This is the beautiful thing. Divine transformation takes place in our hearts. A spiritual growth spurt. You know, you don't know you're growing or you've had a growth spurt until you come out. Once I'd come out of it, I was like, wow, I feel different. Wow, I'm not the Ange that went in it. Wow, I'm a different person. I'm operating differently. And I realized I had a greater authority than I did before. And there was a greater anointing that was moving in and through me as a result of me surrendering to God, letting him deal with all the areas of my heart he had to deal with before I could step out into the calling and anointing. For Jesus, it was 40 days. For me, it was 3.5 years. It's as long as we allow it to be. We've got to overcome those tests and trials and let God do that deeper work in our hearts.

0: The Secret Place by Phil Wickham. We've been talking a lot about that, being in a place where we're hidden, away from the world, and we're it's us and God. It may feel like we're in a spiritually dry season or in the wilderness, as this episode is entitled. Angela, what do we do? What can we do when we're in this spiritually dry season?
1: Yeah, good point. So again, just summarising in a way what we've touched on, if we feel we're spiritually dry or empty or struggling to connect our hearts with God, then the first thing to do is say, Lord, have I sinned? Have I rebelled? Have I drifted from you or allowed things to get in the way? And ask him. And he'll convict, but remember, he convicts in love. And as he convicts, we can just repent appropriately of whatever it may be, what we've allowed to get in the way, things we've done. We may have pursued a relationship which has been hurtful and harmful and not right and drawn us away from him. It may be all different things, or made choices not of him, that it's not that his love changes for us, but he doesn't follow us when it's not of his will. Like David prayed at the end of Psalm 139, search me, God, and know my heart. Test me and know my anxious thoughts. See if there is any offensive way in me, and lead me in the way everlasting. Do you know, we can pray that prayer. You know, David was a man after God's heart. He knew what wilderness was all about. And again, sometimes it may be this anxiety in our hearts. It may be stress in our hearts. What does Paul say in Philippians 4? The Lord is near. Do not be anxious. And you know all that verse very well. It's again, give all our anxieties to him, give our fears, give our stresses. And as we release it to him, then his peace can come and flood our hearts. So again, is there some anxiety? Let it go. Deal with the stress, all right? Sometimes it may be that we've just not spent enough time with him. And again, we can start again. Give him your time. You know, is it the first thing in the morning, weekends, when? Just have that time out with him. Perhaps go on a retreat, you know, a silent retreat or a spiritually guided one. You are making that effort to be with him. And I so encourage you all to do that. Or like I say, if we've done anything we shouldn't, he'll show us, repent. But the next reason is, if we feel we've not sinned, we feel we're following his will, and we suddenly feel like his presence lift, then say, Lord, is there something right now you are testing in my heart? And if so, what area do you want to transform? And by simply addressing it and asking him like that, he'll show you. He's not going to hide it from us, because he wants us to overcome this. He wants us to deal with it. He wants us to make it through. And he might speak through scriptures, pictures, you know, dreams, any means, through his word. And what I do find an amazing tool of communicating is through what I call journaling or prophetic writing. And I just say, Holy Spirit, speak to my heart. And I start writing the words down. And he might say, Ange, right now I'm testing your faith. I'm asking you to draw deeper in my heart. Trust me with these next steps in your walk with me. I'm just throwing that in there. But there may be something like that. And I'm like, okay, this is a faith season. Because remember, faith does not rely on feelings, but faith comes from hearing, and hearing from the word of God. That's not just the written word, it's the rhema, spirit breathed word of God. In other words, from his Holy Spirit. So again, what is he testing? We'll see it as a learning ground, okay? And as I just mentioned as well just previously, it may be it's a time of chrysalis season and a higher calling and a deeper level of transformation. So if that is the case, let him deal with all those carnal areas in our heart as they arise. Let him bring that transformation as we just yield it to him, as we just surrender things, as we allow him to renew our heart and mind. Because then this is when we know how to be led by the Spirit and move in the power of his Spirit in our day-to-day lives.
0: Now, you mentioned at the start of the program you've written a book about this topic. Can you just tell us about that and how we can get hold of that?
1: Yeah, it's Fire in the Desert, like Moses and the Burning Bush, but basically it's encountering his presence in the desert, in our wilderness seasons. And you can find it either on my web, theoministries.com, or on Amazon. And that covers far greater ground than obviously what we can cover in this one chat show. For those of you especially that are like, yeah, I'm going through that right now, I need to know more. And that will really encourage. It's challenging, but encouraging, because it's dealing with our heart, you know.
0: And also, I understand you do retreats occasionally on this subject as well. So the details of that are on your website.
1: Correct. Retreats, yep. They're called Fire in the Desert. And again, this is just a spirit-guided retreat, as I just leave everyone through, and that understanding of why they're in the wilderness and the way through it. And essentially, encountering the heart of God in the process.
0: And again, details of that are on theoministries.com, Angela's website, if you want to have a look at that. Now, is there anything else you want to add about this subject, Angela, before we close the program with a prayer, as we always do?
1: Yeah, you know, there's beauty in the wilderness, and it's when we see it as God's opportunity to bring transformation in our hearts, because he wants to draw our hearts closer to him. We think, get me out of here, Lord. Oh, that was definitely how I used to respond. But actually he's saying, no, come on, I'm wooing you deeper in my heart. Remember Song of Songs 8:5? The bride came out of the desert. She'd overcome those tests and trials. And what was she doing? Leaning on her lover. It's that sign of divine maturity. Why? She'd had growth spurts. And we recognize that we've had a growth spurt when we overcome, when we step out, when we're back in that luscious green land again, if you like. And you know, if any of us are getting stuck, ask people to pray for you. Go on a retreat. Seek help, as it were, a counselor, whatever it may be. It might be there's life hurts and pains that need to be addressed in your heart that are buried. It might be transformation of the orphan areas of our hearts. We might have to forgive people. We might feel a failure. Whatever it may be, let God address these areas in our hearts, whether it's through your church, through a healing ministry, going on a retreat, a course, whatever it may be. You know, we're to make it through the wilderness. These are temporary seasons, transitional seasons. God is after our hearts. And you know what we learn to overcome, we can help others overcome. Remember, there is beauty in the wilderness as we allow God to transform our hearts and draw us in deeper unity and communion with him.
0: Thank you very much, Ange. Let's finish with some prayer, as we always do, and just encourage you to open your hearts to the Holy Spirit as we pray and speak over you. Maybe you're going through a wilderness season right now, and this program has really spoken to you. We don't believe in coincidences. It's a God incident that you're listening to this right now. And we encourage you just to be still, still your spirit, and just receive as we pray over you now.
1: Lord, we just ask right now for those listening that you will shine your light in our hearts. Lord, especially for those going through wilderness seasons, shine your light, Lord, as to the reason why we're going through it. Lord, convict our hearts if we've self-induced it, if we're the ones behind it, because we've walked away from you or rebelled or sinned. Convict our hearts, I pray, Lord. And if that is the case, just in your heart, say, Lord, forgive me. Forgive me for doing this. Forgive me for choosing that. Forgive me. Forgive me for drifting away from you, for not giving my time to you, for not focusing on you. Forgive me, Lord. Help me get back on track with you, in communion with you. And Lord, if it is that we haven't veered from your ways, but we have been following you, seeking your face, doing your will, then Lord, I pray, highlight right now what you are wanting to test in us, Lord. The area of our heart you are wanting to transform. Just show us right now, Holy Spirit, the deeper work you are doing in us. Thank you, Lord, and the way forward, Lord, what you are wanting us to do in this season with you, the way forward. Thank you, Lord, what you are teaching us. And some of you, it may be a higher calling, a time of metamorphosis or chrysalis season. Lord, if that is any of the listeners here, just give that revelation in their hearts, but also the grace, Lord, to follow you in this season, in the unknown, not knowing what's ahead, allowing you to bring that inner transformation as we just daily surrender these things to you, the need to be in control, fear of the future, the negative emotions we're carrying, whatever it may be, as we allow you to do this deeper transformation. Lord, we want to yield our lives to you.

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2: Welcome to The Reality. Hello again, welcome to The Reality. So good to be with you once again, sharing the story of a life touched and changed for good, by the reality of knowing Jesus Christ. I'm Dudley Anderson, so good to be with you. I'll be giving you my email address later on in the show. If you hear anything in today's program, just, you know, makes sense to you, or you have some questions or like some prayer, I would love to hear from you. But today we're going to be speaking to a wonderful young lady by the name of Lydia Beach. Lydia is a young teenage singer and musician. She appeared in the Voice Kids UK in 2020, wowing the audience with her charisma and assertive performance. On the Voice Kids stage, when quizzed about how long she'd been singing, Lydia said, "I don't draw or do stuff like that because I am blind. I was in the car with my grandpa and he said that I had a really nice voice, so I started singing." Lydia was born with a condition that affected the retinas of her eyes, resulting in blindness. But Lydia says that she doesn't let anything hold her back, and her greatest ambition is to help people. An encouragement to us all to give our all for our all.
3: So I've always wanted to help people. Helping people is a privilege, and when I can't, or I'm the one being served, being helped, and that is something that I think I really struggle with. Part of what being blind has given me is people skills that I probably wouldn't have acquired otherwise. I've learned to be good at communicating, at getting down to the root of someone's sort of psyche, I guess, figuring out what makes them tick, how best to interact.
2: Lydia knows Jesus Christ as her personal Lord and Savior. She sings in a church worship team and has a great ambition to use her voice for God's glory. I chat with Lydia Beach today via WhatsApp. Well, really my pleasure today to have on WhatsApp chatting with Lydia Beach. Now, Lydia, I did introduce you as being one of the contestants for The Voice Kids in the UK. That's a big program. It's an international program, and that's amazing. We're going to talk about that in just a minute. But I'd like to ask you, Lydia, you know Jesus as Lord and Savior. I believe you were born into a Christian family. How did you come to the point in your life where you said, "Okay, Jesus, I'm yours," and give your life to Jesus?
3: For me, there was never a big moment or anything that happened in just one moment. It was more of a slow journey that actually I don't think I've completely finished. I've always, as you said, I've always been in a Christian family, so I've always known Jesus, I think. There's never been a time where I've really not thought that he was there or not factored him into a situation. Mm-hmm. But I guess, yeah, I had a pretty stable church life, but I was never completely 100% comfortable or settled, because I was never really 100% comfortable or settled in most social situations. Right. I never really had the chance to be an overly sociable person. I had a couple of closer friends, and then a girl came to the youth group. There was a youth group that I had at my old church on Tuesday nights, and a girl called Anjuna came to the group, and we got quite close. We both struggled to fit in. She ended up being diagnosed with autism. Obviously, I'm blind. So we were sort of like slightly on the edge of the group. We'd sort of, you know, duck in and out. And I guess that was when I sort of really started to, you know, enjoy the youth side of church. And then there was, we went on a church camp, and I never really enjoyed those. There were so many things that made me frightened, because as a blind person, being taken out of your environment means basically you have to have someone guiding you everywhere. And so I think that experience for me tended to be dominated by more fear, and again, feeling like I wasn't in the center of any situation. But Anjuna had a few sort of moments where I think she felt God's presence very, very strongly. And at the end of the week, she sort of said, I want to be baptized. Uh-huh. And on reflection, I think I agreed because I wanted to have got something, you know, out of the experience. I wanted to feel like I fit. So I said, oh, you know, me too. I was sort of thinking about that as well. Mm-hmm. And so we ended up being baptized on the same day. And I think that's sort of the first time where I really, really thought about, I guess, my life beyond my family and what that would look like. And mm-hmm. I guess I thought about Jesus as someone for me, whether my family was there or not, because I guess up until that point, he'd sort of been synonymous with my family. Mm-hmm. I felt like my testimony was, I guess, not as good as Anjuna. I was 13 at this point, and Anjuna wasn't a Christian until she came to our youth group. And generally, people I found whose testimonies are, you know, I didn't know Jesus at all, and then I did, are a lot more powerful. So I remember feeling quite self-conscious about that. But the actual day, I really enjoyed, and I remember being baptized and just bursting into tears afterwards. Aww. And I didn't know why, because I hadn't expected to at all. And I remember standing, they had a pool that was in the floor of our church, and I remember just standing in there with Amy, who'd baptized me, just being prayed for and having sort of my favorite worship song playing. And it was a lovely feeling. The community was lovely. But I think that, I guess that is the sort of the moment, I suppose. I think after that point, it sort of, you know, life went on, really. And then I went through phases of sort of doing quiet time in the morning consistently-ish, but not really knowing what I was doing, trying to find accessible ways to do Bible study, because there's a lot of people who talk about highlighting different sections and having a physical Bible. And I think that sort of slightly put me off doing Bible study, because for me it's like being on a laptop, which is something I do all day at school. Mm-hmm. So it just, I tried, and there, you know, there were ups and downs in that, times where I felt God's presence, times when I didn't, and there felt like there were more times that I didn't. And so it sort of would fizzle out after a couple of weeks or months. And then quite recently, I've started, my last year of my college has been really, really tricky for various reasons. And so I think that's when I've sort of been more consistently doing these quiet times and praying, and cool. And actually where I guess I've had more moments of feeling like, actually, Jesus, I can see where what God's doing. I can see that he's here. Mm-hmm. So, yeah, that, as I say, there was never a one moment.
2: Yeah, that's it's beautiful. It's a normal life story, really, Lydia. Mm. So many people have those kind of stories. I always talk to people and say, oh, I don't have, you know, fireworks testimony. That's not important. We're not looking for fireworks testimony. I'm looking for a normal life that's been touched by the hand of God. And that's what yours has been. You know, you kind of alluded to it when you were baptized. You discovered this meant something to you personally. You know, I always say this to young people, and I know you're not, you know, you're still in your teens, and I say this to younger people, that we have to come to a point in our lives where we have a personal experience with Jesus. I can't base my walk with Christ on my parents' walk. I can't base my faith on my pastor's faith or my youth leader's faith. I have to have a personal faith. And that's what you discovered that day. You know, and Jesus watches over his word. The Bible says he watches over his word. So it's up to the Lord. And he's pretty good at this job. He will watch over that word that he's planted in your heart and your life. And anybody listening up today, perhaps you're listening up to Lydia's story and you think, that's me. You know, I've really not really got into the Bible. I've given my life to Jesus, but I don't know what's going on. God knows, and he watches over his word, and he's going to bring it to fruition in your life. Amazing stuff. Lydia, wonderful. You know, we could chat a lot about that. But I want to ask you now, about The Voice Kids. Now, for anybody, again, listening up who doesn't know, The Voice Kids, or The Voice, is an international music program. It's all over the world, but you entered into the UK version. And it's where professional singers and musicians select or choose a singer to coach them and to, you know, refine them and to make them into professional singers for all intents and purposes. You performed in The Voice Kids. Amazing. What was that like?
3: Again, for me, it didn't feel that major. I've always loved singing. I've always sang. It was sort of how I think I sang before I could speak. but I started to sing when I was about 4 or 5 with my grandpa, and he taught me some songs in Hebrew, actually, mainly. And so singing has always been a big part of my life, and I sort of watched shows like X Factor and Britain's Got Talent and sometimes The Voice. And sort of when I was about 10, said, oh, I want to do that. But it never really happened. And then we saw that there were auditions happening for The Voice Kids, and that all you had to do was submit a video. And so we thought, you know, give that a go. And we did, and they got through.
2: Cool.
3: And then there's another audition process where you go to, I think it was Cardiff, and there were sort of like thousands of people going in and out, and it was quite a big, like socially it was quite big. And so I did it, and I got through. And it just sort of, it was like that started the ball rolling, and we were sort of in by that point.
2: Wow.
3: And it just carried on. There were a few more auditions to sort of narrow it down, and then it just sort of happened. And yeah. I think it really struck me how how not seriously I was taking it, because we'd got into sort of the blind, you know, it was all the people who were going to be on telly doing the blind auditions.
2: Yeah.
3: And throughout the whole process, actually, there were so many parents who were pushing their kids to do X, Y, and Z, and who were coming, you know, from this thing to another sort of competition. And the kids were, there was so much pressure, and you have to do this in a certain way, and you have to do that. And me and Mum were just sort of there to give it a go. and it was so, but at the same time, like, I think people who are into sort of performing arts, I noticed, were very much more friendly and open and easy to talk to. And often, again, because I'm blind, people are tentative about, you know, coming over and speaking. But people who are, as I say, in the performing arts world, whatever it is, tend to be less perturbed, I think. And so I really enjoyed that. And I enjoyed the fact that, the judges had their backs to me. Mm-hmm. So in theory, it was my voice, not my vision, that made them turn, although I'm not sure if that is actually the case. I do wonder if they were told, but
2: well, I've watched the YouTube version. I don't think they are told, you know. They don't get much lowdown on the contestants, because they have to be objective in their choice, and you can see it in the faces when they turned around and they saw you were blind. They were impressed, you know. It's like, wow. in the blind auditions, that's when you sing to the backs of these artists, and then somebody turns around and select you and takes you on further. Who turned around for you?
3: I had Paloma and Pixie turn around. So the two sort of female judges, I guess. Yeah, I chose Pixie, which, looking back on it, I'm not quite sure why I did. I don't really know. I think it was just sort of pressure, because they sort of talk to you for a bit, and then there's all this dramatic, like, who are you going to choose? Who are you going to choose? And I just sort of said the first thing that came into my head, really.
2: Fantastic. And how far did you get then?
3: I then got to the battles, and I was put with Ray and Adia, their names were. And we did a song, Somewhere Only We Know, by Keen. And then Ray got through after that. So that was sort of the end of it for me. But it was a really lovely experience, you know, to see all of these different types of people in this situation, and to get to know people. It was really interesting.
2: And do you mind me asking, how old were you at that time?
3: Oh, gosh. I would have been about 14, 15,
2: okay,
3: I think.
2: Okay. Amazing.
3: Maybe
2: Yeah. Amazing. Lydia, amazing. What an experience that was. We're going to be chatting a little bit more. Please stay right there. We're going to take a little break and be back after this.
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2: If you've just joined us, hearty hello. My name's Dudley Anderson. Thank you indeed for joining us. This is The Reality. It's a half-hour talk show talking about the reality of real life in Jesus Christ. Changed lives, change lives. And as we share the lives of people touched and changed by the reality of Christ, it certainly has an impact upon our lives. If we've said anything in the program so far, or indeed further on, as we continue listening to Lydia's story, that makes sense to you, or you have some questions, I would love to hear from you. Dudley@surereality.net. Email me, if you will, Dudley@surereality.net. Well, today we're talking to Lydia Beach. We've heard how Lydia grew up in a Christian environment, but the day that she was baptized, she had an encounter with the living God and decided to surrender her life to Jesus. Like so many Christians, Lydia did not have a dramatic before and after story when she became a Christian. When she was baptized, the Holy Spirit impressed upon her that this was her moment. None of us can base our faith walk upon our parents or our pastors or our youth leaders. We need to develop a personal relationship with the living God through an encounter with the Holy Spirit. Lydia is a singer, and she had the privilege of participating in the popular TV show The Voice Kids in the UK in her early teens. The Voice Kids is run in many countries and involves participants performing before famous singers who have their backs to them. And then, while the participant is singing, the artist who is impressed with their performance and believes they have potential then turns around. The participant then selects the artist that they hope will help them win the competition. And Lydia progressed to the next round of that competition. Lydia Beach is a young blind lady with great ambition to use her talents to serve God and serve people. Let's find out more as we continue talking to Lydia Beach. Lydia, so good to have you with us today on The Reality. And God's shown His reality in your life. And, you know, performing in front of so many people on national TV, it's a testimony at the end of the day. You are a believer, a follower of Jesus. Now, we have said that you're blind, Lydia. How did you become blind?
3: I was born blind. I have a genetic condition with a long name, Leber's congenital amaurosis. remember that. So I've always been blind. I think my mum noticed when I was 4 months old, when I wasn't looking at things in the same way as other babies. Oh. So it's always been a thing, really. I have light perception and I can see sort of contrast. So okay. Like black on white, white on black. So I do have a little bit of vision, but I don't have enough to do much usefulness like things with. So I read Braille, I use a cane.
2: So is that sort of a neurological condition in your nervous system, or what would have caused that?
3: No, it's to do with my retina. So uh-huh. At the back of your eye, you have sort of a sheet of cells, I guess, called your retina, right. And they have rod and cone cells that detect light and color, and sort of the light hits them, and then they send the signal to your brain through your optic nerve. And right. So the issue isn't with my brain or my optic nerves, which right. connects your eyes and your brain, so is the actual in the eye itself.
2: Okay,
3: yeah.
2: I get it. Yeah, interesting. Obviously, I'm not blind. I don't know a lot of blind people. What is, you know, often as a seeing person, and I see blind folk, and I wonder, life must be quite difficult. What is the most difficult thing for you, Lydia, being blind?
3: The most difficult. I think that's a difficult question to answer because it's quite big, mm-hmm. and there's lots and lots of different factors. I think some days there'll be lots and lots of things that make it hard, and other days there'll be things that, you know, that don't. You know, sometimes I'll have a good day and I'll be able to do something maybe not, sometimes better, sometimes differently, because I'm blind, and I'll think, you know, this is good, this is what God wants me to do, to be, you know, I'm here. And then other days it's not so good. I think maybe the hardest thing is feeling like I can't fulfill my purpose. So I've always wanted to help people. That's something that it has been, that I just always wanted to do. There are so many situations where I can't be useful. I remember in my year six, I was in tears because I couldn't help tidy the classroom. Wow. And everyone thought I was so weird because they were all moaning about tidying the classroom. And
2: you just wanted to get in there. Yeah.
3: I just wanted to get in there because actually there would be, you know, they were running around with pens and pencils, putting things away. And there was such a community feel to doing something, which I couldn't do because I would just slow things down. And so I think that helping people is a privilege, and when I can't, which is, you know, a lot of the time, and I think often I feel it most when I'm in church, because church is such a community of helpfulness. You know, like if you go around to someone's house and there are lots of other church people there, and everyone's sort of making tea, pouring drinks, passing food around, serving each other, and that there's so much of that I can't access, or I'm the one being served, being helped. Mm-hmm. And it's not the other way around. Mm-hmm. And that is something that I think I really struggle with. Yeah.
2: I get it. Amazing. Well, I admire you. I admire blind folk. In fact, anybody with an impediment like this, it's profound how you can get on with life and live a normal life. So well done on that. Lydia, I've read you've said, nothing will hold you back. Nothing will hold you back. The scripture says that we should not hold back. We've got to get out there and do what God's called us to do. What is your ambition in life? What do you want to do?
3: I want to help people in the best way that I can. And I think that part of what being blind has given me is people skills that I probably wouldn't have acquired otherwise. I think in every social situation, before I can really make headway, I have to get past people's assumptions about me. Because if, you know, you said you look at blind people and you admire them because they're blind, because their blindness is the first thing that you see. And for a lot of people, that's the same, but also that same admiration gets in the way of interaction, or it's an assumption. It's an assumption that, oh, they're blind, they can't do X, Y, Z, or they're blind, there's... And often it becomes about the people and their own insecurities. You know, this person's blind. What if I get it wrong? What if I offend them? What if I do the wrong thing? And so there's so many assumptions and so many worries on that person's front that I have to break down and plow through. You know, I have to make them feel comfortable and smile and say, it's okay, or, you know, I need you to guide me like this, or make a joke, or do things to make them feel comfortable. That often that leads to a discussion, and I find out more about them because, you know, in an interaction, there's talking involved, especially if you can't see, because there's no eye contact. And so I try and establish connection. And I think that has meant that I'm good at, I've learned to be good at communicating, at talking, at getting down to the root of someone's sort of psyche, I guess, figuring out what makes them tick, how best to interact.
2: Yeah,
3: and so cool. I want to use those skills. I want to be a counselor. And much later down the line, I'd like to be a prison chaplain.
2: Wow.
3: I'm in like a high security prison, probably.
2: Amazing. And music, do you have any ambition with your singing?
3: I did think about music therapy at one point. I might do that. I think I love music again because music does a lot that words can't. And I think, I mean, there's no higher compliment than, it sounds odd, but there's no higher compliment than when I make someone cry because of my music, because Lovely. It means that they felt something. And I think that ties in quite closely with, you know, with being a counselor, with making people feel something and figuring out what that is and where it's come from. And so yeah, I definitely want to use my music to connect with people. I want to keep it going. I love singing. So I've started over the summer. I've done some singing lessons. So I might sort of do that as a bit of a side hustle. You know, just use it as a way in, really.
2: Do you sing in the worship team at church?
3: Yes, I love doing that.
2: Fantastic.
3: I love that. Yeah.
2: Tremendous. Lydia, it's been fantastic. It's been, if you don't mind me saying, eye-opening chatting with you. And I really appreciate your company and your input. Thank you so much for joining us on The Reality.

0: today with a lovely rendition by her of Secret for the Mad. Lydia was born blind. Born into a Christian home, she discovered at a point in her life when she was baptized that she needs to develop her own walk with Jesus, a personal walk with God. We can't base our walk with God upon our family, upon our parents or our pastors. We need to develop a personal faith with the living God. This is what Lydia did. Lydia is a singer and a musician, and she had the privilege of participating in The Voice UK. What a great opportunity that was. But more than anything, Lydia has encouraged me today to give my all in serving Jesus and indeed in serving my fellow man. Lydia's greatest ambition is to help people. And that is such an encouragement to me. I'd like to share with you a scripture from Isaiah chapter 54 and verse 10. It tells us to enlarge the place of our tent, stretch our tent curtains wide, and not hold back. Lengthen your cords, it says, and strengthen your gates. God's word to you and to me today, to Lydia, to all of us, is to not hold back, to give our all for the Lord. Elsewhere, the scripture tells us to make the most of every opportunity, to seize the day, making the most of every opportunity by the wisdom that God gives us and opportunities that God gives us. Why? Because it tells us that the days we live in are evil. Indeed, they are. And we need to appropriate every opportunity to share the love of God and to help our fellow man. What an encouragement to me, and what an encouragement indeed to you. If we've said anything in the program today that has just, you know, made sense to you, you have some comments or questions, or maybe you'd like some prayer, I would love to hear from you. You can email me, dudley@surereality.net. 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It's dudley@surereality.net. 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I'll leave that scripture with you one more time. Isaiah 54 verse 2, perhaps just for you today. Enlarge the place of your tent. 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So it is from me, Dudley Anderson, to you as always. 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
2: Hello and welcome to Fresh Hope. I'm Derek Stringer, and in this hour, I want to make a few points about the Christian faith and lifestyle.

Thank you for joining me here on Fresh Hope today. I'm Derek Stringer. And before we get to tackle questions about making sense of life and using the book of Job to help supply the answers, I think it will be helpful to let Wana Shibemba answer a few questions for

0: Russ. Bible Focus is made for radio by Good News Broadcasting Association, and producer, presenter Eamon Maloney asks the questions for Wanna to answer. So let's listen to this.
1: Why does God insist that we worship him?
2: So this is a really great question, and I think the word insist had me really thinking about what this kind of meant and what it looked like. I'm always a really big proponent of looking at what's the whole story of God, what's the whole story of the Bible, what has God revealed himself to be like through the Bible. And two of the main things that we see God reveal himself as is holy and relational. And so holy means that God is separate, distinct, and unique. And so part of why God deserves worship is because he's the only being of his stature. And so whether we worship him or not, he is receiving worship. But God is also relational. And so what that means is he invites us to engage with him in a genuine way, not just as some of the other religious ideas have deities that are really far away or a little bit standoffish. God is a God who says, I want you to be able to know me. And so part of that then means that you engage with him well, you engage with him consistently. And a really common theme throughout all of the scriptures is that who you worship is an indication of what you trust in, and also an indication of what provisions you're getting. And so the promise of God is, worship me and I will provide for you and I will give you favor. And you have this thing, especially in the Old Testament, you see this where God says you traded away the truth for a man-made object for you to worship. And so it's not so much that God insists that we have to worship him, but God's encouragement is that if something is true and something is false, the better thing for you to go for is the true thing rather than the false thing. So every person worships something, and God is basically saying, worship the best thing you can so that you can get the best result.
1: The Trinity is a foundational doctrine for Christians all over the world, but there are certain Christian groups who believe different things about how God reveals himself and the nature of God. How necessary is it to believe in the Trinity to be a Christian?
2: So another great question, and I think first of all it's important to establish that we know what the way is to a relationship with God, and that is Jesus. So at a very base level, Jesus is the way, the truth, and the life, and he has revealed himself as that and proven that through death, resurrection, etc. So to be a Christian, that's the requirement. Put your faith in Jesus, and that's the access through which you can get to know God and have a relationship with God. However, it's also a bit like being married. So there's kind of this idea in pop culture that, you know, oh, if you're with someone for a long time and they're different than they were when you met them, you kind of have to throw them out and you can go somewhere else. But actually, one of the fun things about being married is, me and my wife, for example, there are things I still learn today about her that I didn't know when we were dating, when we were engaged, when we first got married. And there are things that she likes now that she didn't like then. And I get to learn more about the person than I first knew. And so I get to know a wider variety of who the person actually is, because they've not changed. It's still them. And so learning about the Trinity is like you're getting to know God after you've met God. So Jesus is the way that we meet God. And then we start to see, actually, this is what God is like. God likes this. God doesn't like this. This is what God thinks about this position. This is how Jesus speaks to his people. Or we think, okay, this is who God is himself. You know, if I really like pasta bakes, right? It might not be the first thing you know about me, but 3 years in, you'll know Juana's favorite dish is pasta bakes. And so it's a little bit like that. It's not a necessary thing. And if someone doesn't believe in the Trinity, it's probably too far to say they're not a Christian. But I think the more that you discover in the Bible who God has revealed himself to be, and I think this is a really key thing, that God has revealed himself, particularly through Jesus, is you find that the Trinitarian language is there. And so if you want to look more into that, John is a fantastic book for that. You almost don't need to go anywhere else. If you just read and study John, you'll find that, especially John 14 and 15, in between those chapters, read those and just look at the intricacy of how Jesus is revealing the relationship of how God operates, and you'll see that it really is a really beautiful template of how we're supposed to live together.
1: Yeah, and a quick follow-up question just in regards to that. There are, again, Christian groups who claim Jesus was the Archangel Michael, and so he was a created being. Other groups believe Jesus is the literal Son of God who was created again. And some believe that he was just a man who reached this enlightened state. How important is it to believe that Jesus is both fully God and fully man? And can you be a Christian if you do not believe in the correct identity of Jesus?
2: So my position is, again, Jesus has revealed God, and Jesus has also revealed himself to us. It's a bit like how we are now in this society of, you declare your own pronouns. Now, however you feel about that, God of all beings is the one who is allowed to determine who they are and to us. And so for me, I think, if I'm putting my trust in Jesus, I have to honor who Jesus has revealed himself to be. So I can't create a different Jesus that fits with something else. Even if I don't understand it, it doesn't negate how they've revealed themselves. So if I go back to my pasta analogy, if you really don't like pasta, but I like pasta bake, it doesn't then mean that you can just say, well, Juana doesn't like pasta anyway. Actually, Juana really likes rice. Like, actually, the truth is that I really like pasta. And so I would say that we have to be really careful of making sure we respond to Jesus as he is and as he's revealed himself to be. And the great thing is that Jesus knows that all this stuff is things that can cause some tension or confusion, or how do we understand this? And there is so much provision, both in the word and particularly in us relating as a congregation, that we get to grow into an understanding. One of my favorite things that the Bible says, understanding comes through faith. And sometimes we have a lot of questions that we want a logical answer for, and the kingdom of God is a completely different thing. What happens is you trust first, and as you trust, understanding comes. So it's not necessarily a bad thing to think, oh, I've got questions about this. Almost every believer or group of believers have had to wrestle with this. But I also believe that the Bible has enough clarity in there for us to have a guarantee of the fact that he is both fully God and fully man.
0: My thanks to Good News Broadcasting Association for their comments. And we ask questions, particularly when life doesn't make sense, don't we? And that's why I want us to take some time right now in the book of Job here on Fresh Hope today, because it's more than ancient literature. Actor David Suchet has recorded the whole Bible. And what I'm going to do is to take a step away for a moment and let him read the first couple of chapters in Job to us. We will then have a song based on Job's experience, and follow this with a little help from Mark Kennett and Brenda Critchley. We will dive straight in to the book of Job.
3: In the land of Uz, there lived a man whose name was Job. This man was blameless and upright. He feared God and shunned evil. He had 7 sons and 3 daughters, and he owned 7,000 sheep, 3,000 camels, 500 yoke of oxen, and 500 donkeys, and had a large number of servants. He was the greatest man among all the people of the East. His sons used to hold feasts in their homes on their birthdays, and they would invite their 3 sisters to eat and drink with them. When a period of feasting had run its course, Job would make arrangements for them to be purified. Early in the morning, he would sacrifice a burnt offering for each of them, thinking, perhaps my children have sinned and cursed God in their hearts. This was Job's regular custom. One day, the angels came to present themselves before the Lord, and Satan also came with them. The Lord said to Satan, "Where have you come from?" Satan answered the Lord, "From roaming throughout the earth, going to and fro on it." Then the Lord said to Satan, "Have you considered my servant Job? There is no one on earth like him. He is blameless and upright, a man who fears God and shuns evil." "Does Job fear God for nothing?" Satan replied. "Have you not put a hedge around him and his household and everything he has? You have blessed the work of his hands so that his flocks and herds are spread throughout the land. But now stretch out your hand and strike everything he has, and he will surely curse you to your face." The Lord said to Satan, "Very well then, everything he has is in your power. But on the man himself, do not lay a finger." Then Satan went out from the presence of the Lord. One day, when Job's sons and daughters were feasting and drinking wine at the eldest brother's house, a messenger came to Job and said, "The oxen were plowing and the donkeys were grazing nearby, and the Sabaeans attacked and made off with them. They put the servants to the sword, and I am the only one who has escaped to tell you." While he was still speaking, another messenger came and said, "The fire of God fell from the heavens and burned up the sheep and the servants, and I am the only one who has escaped to tell you." While he was still speaking, another messenger came and said, "The Chaldeans formed three raiding parties and swept down on your camels and made off with them. They put the servants to the sword, and I am the only one who has escaped to tell you." While he was still speaking, yet another messenger came and said, "Your sons and daughters were feasting and drinking wine at the eldest brother's house, when suddenly a mighty wind swept in from the desert and struck the four corners of the house. It collapsed on them, and they are dead. And I am the only one who has escaped to tell you." At this, Job got up and tore his robe and shaved his head. Then he fell to the ground in worship and said, "Naked I came from my mother's womb, and naked I shall depart. The Lord gave, and the Lord has taken away. May the name of the Lord be praised." In all this, Job did not sin by charging God with wrongdoing. Job chapter 2. On another day, the angels came to present themselves before the Lord, and Satan also came with them to present himself before him. And the Lord said to Satan, "Where have you come from?" Satan answered the Lord, "From roaming throughout the earth, going to and fro on it." Then the Lord said to Satan, "Have you considered my servant Job? There is no one on earth like him. He is blameless and upright, a man who fears God and shuns evil. And he still maintains his integrity, though you incited me against him to ruin him without any reason." "Skin for skin," Satan replied. "A man will give all he has for his own life. But now stretch out your hand and strike his flesh and bones, and he will surely curse you to your face." The Lord said to Satan, "Very well then, he is in your hands, but you must spare his life." So Satan went out from the presence of the Lord and afflicted Job with painful sores from the soles of his feet to the crown of his head. Then Job took a piece of broken pottery and scraped himself with it as he sat among the ashes. His wife said to him, "Are you still maintaining your integrity? Curse God and die." He replied, "You are talking like a foolish woman. Shall we accept good from God and not trouble?" In all this, Job did not sin in what he said. When Job's three friends, Eliphaz the Temanite, Bildad the Shuhite, and Zophar the Naamathite, heard about all the troubles that had come upon him, They set out from their homes and met together by agreement to go and sympathize with him and comfort him. When they saw him from a distance, they could hardly recognize him. They began to weep aloud, and they tore their robes and sprinkled dust on their heads. Then they sat on the ground with him for 7 days and seven nights. No one said a word to him, because they saw how great his suffering was.
4: In the ancient land of Uz, there lived a man named Job. Blameless in heart, walking in your plan. He prayed for his children at the break of day, lifting their names as he bowed to pray. But the storm rolled in without warning or sign. Everything shattered in a moment of time. Still he fell to the ground and cried, Yah gave, Yah took. Blessed be his name, forever and ever.

0: If you could ask God one question, what would it be?
1: I guess it would be a different question at different times of our life, wouldn't it? Depending upon our circumstances and what's happening to us and the people we care about, our question would reflect that.
0: Well, Derek Stringer is here today to help us think through the question, why, when our life crumbles.
1: Making Sense of Life's Ups and Downs is the name of this new series. Dr. Stringer is our Bible teacher. He travels a lot, teaching and preaching God's Word.
0: And this series is edited for radio from some live meetings he has taught at.
2: Well, a father and son sat down in a train compartment. The young boy was full of questions and his dad was patiently trying to answer them, and he wasn't doing a bad job. Where are we going, Daddy? Well, we're going up north to see Grandma and Granddad. When will we get there? In about 4 hours, and we'll see some really nice countryside as we travel. What is this we're travelling on, Daddy? It's called a train. So far, so good. But the next question floored him. Why is this a train, Daddy? The question why really is a difficult one, isn't it? You know, it's amazing what that word why can bring out. Sample of responses by children made me smile. Why did God make spaghetti? Why did God create mosquitoes? Some other why questions made me feel like crying. Why this pain that is so unrelenting? Why has the cancer come back? Why the miscarriage? Why did my marriage fail? Why did my loved one have to die now? And here's a question that sums up so many other ones. Why is life so hard? Why God questions hurt, and we mustn't be glib about them and our reply. That was the problem with Job's friends, wasn't it? They were too quick with their answer, and it didn't help Job in his desperate hurts. And the answer is harder when it's our life. Why did I have that accident? Why am I in hospital again? Why can't I get a job? Why has my marriage failed? Why the cancer? And there are no easy answers. We want to know why something bad has happened and why God hasn't intervened. I tackled the question why at a series of meetings using the book of Job as the guideline. Looking back now, it didn't always help a person with their why question, but it did clarify a lot, and it did comfort and build up people in some shaky and difficult situations. And that's what God's Word can do for us, can't it? And that's why I'm so glad that this series is making its way onto radio, and I hope that you'll find lasting benefit too in life's ups and downs.
0: So let's join Derek as he introduces his topic and begins teaching from Job chapters 1 and 2.
1: Here's Derek Stringer.
2: We're going to be looking into the first two chapters now in the book of Job, and I want to just pick out a verse or two so you can get the general feel of what's happening here. In Job 1, the man is battling with some terrible tragedies that are happening in his circumstances, and in verse 20 we read, "At this Job got up and tore his robe and shaved his head. Then he fell to the ground in worship and said, 'Naked I came from my mother's womb, and naked I shall depart. The Lord gave, and the Lord has taken away. May the name of the Lord be praised.' In all this, Job did not sin by charging God with wrongdoing." And then over into Job chapter 2, there are even more tragedies that are happening in his life. And picking it up in verse 9, here's a reaction to it. His wife said to him, "Are you still holding on to your integrity? Curse God and die." He replied, "You are talking like a foolish woman. Shall we accept good from God and not trouble?" In all this, Job did not sin in what he said. You know that life is mostly about love and loss, and live long enough and there will be more loss than there will be love. That surely is just the nature of life as we know it. And that's why it's pretty important that we should talk and we should understand something about making sense of life's ups and downs. I remember someone showing me a car that they carried about in their wallet. I am a pessimist. In case of an accident, I am not surprised. Well, whether you carry such a card or not, in our circumstances, we do carry experiences that can really rock and roll us and really make life troublesome and traumatic for us. And that's why I think it is so helpful to turn to this Old Testament book of Job and to read there how this man had to handle some terrible times within his life, some times where he would never understand why this was happening. We get an inside track that he doesn't get. And yet through it all, I'm sure that there are things that are going on here, things that are said, things that we can pick up, which can help us to stay on course and to stay on track, whatever is taking place within our experience or the experience of people that we care about. Now, in turning to this book and looking at it just generally for a moment, we are looking at one of the oldest books in human history, and his world fell apart. Life had been going wonderfully for him, and suddenly it's shocking in his experience. And he has three friends who come along, and they're quite sure they understand why this is happening. I mean, you must have done something really bad in your life, Job, for this to happen to you. Wonderful supporters, don't you think? They were trying to be, but that's not how you should do it. But the story does build up to a climax where God speaks to Job out of a whirlwind and says, what do you really understand about what's happening on planet Earth, Job? What do you know about life in general, let alone what you have been experiencing now? And in that context, he restores Job to his health and to his fortunes, and life can go on track all over again for this man. It's an amazing book, and I'm looking forward to picking out some highlights from this book. But let's just generally begin by looking at four insights from the whole book. And one thing that we can clearly get looking at the whole thrust of the book is this, and it's a key thing. We have limited perspectives. There is more going on around us than we can see. Now, you pick that up because Job could see his happy family there at the beginning of the story, partying, enjoying life and enjoying one another and their friends and family. But he couldn't see the meeting in heaven. We're allowed to see what is happening in heaven. We get an inside track on why some tragedies are going to come into that family and into Job's life. But he doesn't get to see that. But we are told in verse 6 of Job 1, one day the angels, the sons of Elohim, came to present themselves to stand and report before the Lord, and Satan, the adversary, also came with them. Now, who were these sons of Elohim? Throughout the Old Testament, there are references to other gods. Now, the Hebrew word for God is El, and Elohim is the plural. There is only one true Almighty God. He is Yahweh. He is Jehovah, the Lord. But a god can be anything to whom a person gives ultimate allegiance. And that's why our God says that we should have no other gods. That's Elohim. No other people that we put or things that we put in the place before me. We are not the only beings in God's creation. Angels are around, and angels are good and bad. Those of you who know of the Star Wars movies will realize that they would show you a fantastic variety of beings and creatures, different planets and around the universe. Well, that's just fantasy, but here is fact. This is what our Bible says. There is an entire invisible world populated by heavenly creatures. Now, a movie director, when he's setting up a scene to be acted, sometimes will take his fingers and thumb together. He'll take a small slice and he will want that to be what we see. We don't see the microphone. We don't see maybe scores of people standing around, including the catering trucks and all that's going on generally around. We're not meant to see that, but it's still there. And I think it's very key for us to get this in our mind right now, particularly when we have to address issues. We are not alone in this world. Let me move on to a second thing that we can say generally from the book of Job. Not only this, but God can be known. I love the fact that God brings up the subject of Job to these angels and says, have you just noticed how this man lives? Have you just seen the wonderful way in which he is conducting himself, the man of integrity that he is? Now, why did God do that? Well, because he loved God and he was proud of him. I've heard the saying that if God had a refrigerator, your picture would be on it. He knows our name and character, and of Job, he said, he is blameless. Quite literally, he is a man who has a good reputation. Job was a straight-talking man. He fears God and shuns evil. God knows everything about us, and he still desires a personal relationship with us. So mark that down. That was something that Job could know, that he was known and he could know God. And the same is true for us. Third thing, we have an adversary. Satan literally means adversary. He opposes God. So the moment we start to connect and identify with God, he's going to take an interest in that. And we will find ourselves into wrestling situations, into battles, into situations where life might become more demanding. And that's why Satan said, stretch out your hand and strike this man, and you will see he's only loving you and loyal to you because of the benefits that he is getting, because it's worth his while, because it's prosperous. Satan is not some comic character wearing a red suit, carrying a pitchfork. The Bible only says what he is like, that he's like a serpent, that he's like a lion. In fact, we see in Job 1 that Satan isn't in hell. Indeed, the New Testament says the same thing. Peter the Apostle says he's like a lion going out to devour. Now, if a lion suddenly came in at the church door, then I will be out of that window. That's the way it is. But we are to stand firm against this lion, to resist him firm in our faith. But get the point right here. We do have an enemy. And then we need to get this next point generally from the book of Job. Trials need genuine faith. Real faith will sustain us through trouble. In one sense, we're all like Job. The intensity of the suffering isn't as bad as his, but we do ask that question that he is constantly asking, why me? Why now? Why this? What have I done to deserve all of this? As a church pastor, I have officiated at a lot of death side scenes and at gravesides and in ceremonies and services, which are funerals. And it's always hard, always traumatic and difficult, but maybe some of the most difficult have been the deaths of babies, seeing that little shoebox of a coffin being brought into the church. One of the things that I've realized at times of trial is this. It's not my words that will help, even though at times I will try to give words of comfort and support from God's word. What I've realized is this. It's just being there that is the important thing to be a support for that person. You know what I mean? And I'm sure that you've experienced that and known that for yourself. Sometimes I've had people say to me, you were a real help to me. And I look back and I try to evaluate and I realized I really didn't say very much. But I did want to be there and I did care. And I did want to be all that I could in that situation. Having said that, there are reasons why we may hurt. And it is just useful if we're not particularly going through the trial to get ourselves ready for that trial, to actually be aware of some of those reasons as to why we might go through that difficulty. So let me just make a comment or two about that and put Job into the context of what the Bible would generally say about why me and why the hurts. And one of the answers to that would be this. It's to discipline us for disobedience. Now, I'm going to have to come in very quickly here and say, please watch out at this point, because not all pain is earned, but some is. You see a football player who then sustains an injury. Now, what he doesn't do is say, why me and not someone else? Because he knows by getting involved in the game, then there is the possibility, there is the consequence that there may be an injury that he will sustain. That's just how it is going to be. And we do not live in an indiverse, but a universe. And there are spin-off effects in the fallenness of this world that can impact upon us. And we can bring trouble on ourselves. Refuse to study and you will not get that degree. Overspend and you can end up in debt. Drink and drive, and we know that there are consequences to that. Don't make hasty assumptions at this point. That was the trouble with Job's friends. They're immediately coming in thinking, well, the reason why he's having these problems is because he must be some terrible, rotten sinner. But having said that that was not the case, we do need to say here, disobedience has consequences. And that may be one reason why the trial is actually coming, to discipline us. We have a father's love who wants to make sure that we're going to go the right way. But here's another reason to answer that question, why? To prepare our hearts for heaven. That's why believers often look forward to death. One physician said of a godly man that when he was told that his life was now limited, his illness was terminal, the thought of death kept him alive for a further fortnight. Knowing that the best is yet to be, that can help us. And through that trial, to come to that point where all tears will be wiped away, that's a great knowledge that we can have. But then another reason why the hurts might come our way is not just to prepare our hearts for heaven, but to help us to discover what we can't do in the here and now. Paul makes that point when he writes in 2 Corinthians in the first chapter. He came to a point where he was very honest about what was happening. He despaired of life. But he adds, this happened that we might not rely on ourselves. Paul was a brilliant, self-reliant man. He was a man who was going to go right to the top of his nation. His education was supreme. His grasp of how to communicate what he believed was clearly there. And he needed to be broken from all of that so that he would fully rely and depend upon his God. And through the trying of his faith, it moved him on in that way. Do you know a tragedy of modern life? We can live trivial lives and get away with it. A great advantage of a trial is that it forces us to focus upon our Lord. Life can be thinned out by trying to do too many things. And the advantage of a disadvantage is it will set a limit upon us so that it will help us in our focus for those things that we are to be about. And one of those things is to not rely on ourselves, and that pushes us through the problem to say, I must now rely upon my God. You see that? But do you see this as well? That sometimes those trials, those hurts, those why questions come to discover what we can do for other people. Paul says exactly that further on when he talks to these Corinthians. Listen to this. God comforts us in all our troubles so that we can comfort those in any trouble with the comfort we ourselves have received from God. Our sufferings are not just for us. It has a way of binding us to other people. Prosperity has a way of separating us from others. But there tends to be, have you noticed this, a kind of more coming together with others, support systems that build up when we're going through things, when they're going through things. And we can discover what we can be for other people, the support that we can give to them, the comfort we can be in those troubles. And one more thing. We answer this why question by saying it will test faith's validity. James makes that point, doesn't he? When he talks about the trying of our faith, moving us on to being much more the mature, the complete person. And this was Job's situation. A key question we must ask is, how do we find strength when we're in those trials? You see, it's one thing to go through them and to know in an academic sort of way, well, it may be for this reason or it may be for that, but we need more practical help than that. And to find strength, we need God's protection. And that's one of the things that comes out clearly in the book of Job. A statement Satan made in verse 10 makes this clear. Satan observed God had built a hedge of protection around Job. God provides a hedge of protection for those who honor him. Did you notice God's evaluation of Job? He said, "Have you considered my servant Job?" God doesn't build a hedge around all of us, but he does around his servants, the people who rightly belong to him. Now, hearing the word hedge, do you think of plants that you have in your garden that you need to keep trimmed? Well, that's not actually the word that's used here. The Hebrew word means hard-packed stones with thorns on top of them. Now, Satan pointed out that God had built a spiritual hedge around Job. A wonderful insight is to realize God can provide a spiritual barrier around us. Just knowing that can actually help us with the problems, the difficulties, the pressures that we are in. Job was the kind of father who prayed for a hedge of protection around his sons and his daughters. He had 7 sons and 3 daughters. And we can pray for a hedge of protection around those we love, just as he did. And finding strength, we need God's protection. We need to be aware that we can have that because of who he is.
1: Derek Stringer has been talking about making sense of life's ups and downs, based on the terrible things that happened to Job.
0: Derek's in the studio to wrap things up for today.
1: And next time here on Word Alive, he'll take us a bit further as we explore this big question of why.
2: And this question, why, Brenda, is really a question about God's sovereignty, isn't it? Some people think that God is powerless, that he wants to help, but he hasn't the power to do anything about our problems. Harold Kushner wrote a book, Why Bad Things Happen to Good People. He watched his son battling with a rare disease where he aged prematurely. He died in his teenage years. Kushner concluded that God had the goodness, but just didn't have the power to do anything about it. Well, this idea may temporarily calm us, but it gives no long-term help. Some people will, of course, say that God is indifferent to our needs, like a wristwatch is wound up the world and it's left now to its own resources. The plane is on autopilot and God has parachuted out. Job's wife felt like that watching her husband suffering. She had lost all her family and now she's watching her husband suffer. I've got more sympathy for her than I have for Job's friends and their comments. And yet another response people have to the traumatic in our lives is to say that God causes everything to happen. But does that include the tragedies? And if so, the Bible would appear to be inconsistent. You see, the New Testament tells us that every perfect and good gift comes from our Heavenly Father. God is behind all the good, and Satan is behind the bad. He is out to rob and steal. God allows some of the things to happen, as he did with Job, but he didn't cause it to happen. The truth is, when we're in pain, there is no answer which satisfies, because that matter isn't an intellectual one. It's an emotional one. And the biggest mistake we can make is thinking there's one answer that will make the pain go away. Even solid, rational answers will sound insulting to the person who is hurting. So where do we start? And I'm convinced our real help starts by understanding the truth we're facing up to in this study of Job. Our security is based on God's sovereignty. And it helps to know that whatever is happening, it can only come into our life because we're part of a fallen world. We do have his protection, and whatever we're feeling, we do have his presence. Focus on that. Will you do that? Whatever the emotion, whatever the on our own feeling, it's not true. He will never leave us and forsake us. He is the helper. We can count on it.
0: Derek Stringer, thank you.
1: We love having contact with you. And if you've any prayer requests, please do send them our way.
0: 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And we'll be back with more from Dr. Derek Stringer in the series Through the Book of Job, Making Sense of Life's Ups and Downs.

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And if you've missed it, well, you can go to the Hope FM app and catch up. I hope that you will do so. Just look for Fresh Hope, and I'm Derek Stringer. 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

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I long for people to find fresh hope for their lives, experiencing God's fresh direction and stepping into a joy and peace that comes from truly believing and knowing Him. 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This is all for now, but I will be back next time here on Fresh Hope. So until then, goodbye and God bless you.

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